0: busings and upgrading more than 1,000 more.
1: Nationally, there are more than 2,000 accidents a year and 200 deaths a year at these at-grade rail crossings.
0: The funding will also pay for 43 new made-in-the-U.S. Amtrak trains and to overhaul 41 locomotives serving Amtrak's Midwest and Pacific routes. The money comes from previous administration grants to build high-speed rail in California, which the Trump administration canceled last year. For NPR News, I'm Tana Weingartner in Cincinnati.
2: 5 years ago, the Taliban seized power in Afghanistan, vanquishing Western-backed Afghan forces as U.S. forces withdrew nearly two decades after it first invaded. NPR's Dia Hadid reports.
3: The Taliban's unexpectedly swift seizure of Afghanistan hastened the U.S. withdrawal, leading to thousands of Afghans trying to flee. Afghanistan is now far more peaceful, but desperately poor. Some half of the population of 40 million people need aid. Millions are hungry, but the U.S. and much of the West have dramatically reduced aid. And hundreds of health clinics have shuttered this year, meaning women and babies are now more likely to die. The Taliban have imposed increasingly hardline rules. Most girls cannot attend school after grade 6, cannot work in most professions, and have little right to leave a violent spouse. Adding to the crisis, Iran and Pakistan have expelled some 6 million Afghans, overwhelming services in an already devastated country. Dia Hadid, NPR News.
2: Americans unexpectedly cut their spending in July by the biggest drop since May 2025. That raises doubts about consumers who kept spending and powering the economy despite rising daily expenses. It's NPR. A suspect has been arrested and will be charged in connection with putting bubbles in the fountain of the World War II Memorial in Washington, D.C. Melissa L. Ferris will be charged with depredation against property of the United States and destruction of veterans' memorials. The offenses carry penalties of up to 10 years in prison. At Big Bend National Park in Texas, federal contractors are bulldozing through a wildlife habitat as part of the Trump administration's plan for border security infrastructure. The work has prompted backlash. Carlos Morales reports.
4: In this pocket of the Texas-Mexico border, the latest plans from the federal government call for vehicle barriers, surveillance technology, and 200 miles of new patrol roads across the rugged and awe-inspiring terrain of Big Bend National Park. The Big Bend region as a whole sees the fewest illegal crossings in the state, and a local advocacy group says within the national park, that number is even lower. Lake in Jordal is with the Center for Biological Diversity.
5: This is going to go down on the records of Governor Abbott, Senator Cornyn, Senator Cruz as a heinous attack on the natural heritage of the great state of Texas.
4: Just this week, a group of over 40 Texas lawmakers, including a handful of Republicans, wrote to the Texas governor expressing their concern over the work happening within the national park. For NPR News, I'm Carlos Morales in Marfa, Texas.
2: A Picasso etching print stolen from a Milwaukee art gallery in 2018 has been recovered. A Milwaukee landlord found it while cleaning out a vacant apartment. The stolen Torero etching is one of 30 known to exist, signed by Picasso. Milwaukee police say the investigation is continuing. This is NPR.
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7: Welcome to the National Writer Series from Interlochen Public Radio. I'm your host, Doug Stanton. Author Joe Hill isn't as well known as his famous father, Stephen King. Not yet, anyway. But he's earned quite a following for his work in the horror and dark fantasy genres. Joe is a prolific writer of short stories, comics, and 5 novels. The latest of those is called King Sorrow. Joe is also the 300th author to be interviewed as part of the National Writer Series. He spoke with me at the City Opera House in Traverse City in November of 2025, and I asked him to tell me what the new book is about.
8: So King Sorrow begins in 1989 and introduces us to 6 friends who attend a liberal arts college on the coast of Maine. And the 6 of them, you know, bond over a shared love of the occult. What they really like to do is get together on the weekend, have a few drinks, and mess around with the Ouija board and see if they can summon something. One of the kids, though, finds himself in terrible trouble, and he falls under the power of a couple local thugs who blackmail him into raiding the special collection of the college library to which he has access. And they force him to steal some of the most expensive books there. Every college library, every library has a special collection, and in it there are books that can be worth thousands or tens of thousands of dollars. And looting a library is about the worst crime I can imagine, you know? And so this kid, Arthur Oakes, turns to his friends to help him out. And one weekend when they're all bombed, they get the idea to see if they can summon something to help him. And they succeed in smashing reality and bringing a dragon through into our world. King Saro, who is 3,000 years old and 700 tons of fun. And the king solves their immediate problem, but creates a much larger one for them, which is he's in their lives to stay now, and he expects them to select a sacrifice each year, or he'll take one of them. And that's the central moral dilemma of the book, and it begins to skip through time like a stone across a lake. So it starts in 1989, 1990, then jumps to 95, 2000, 2005, and covers 25 years of recent history.
7: What's the moral dilemma that the book poses that I was talking about?
8: That moral dilemma is, what are the moral consequences of picking someone to die each year so that you can live? How do you make that choice? Who's it going to be? And the other thing is that aiming a dragon at someone isn't exactly like picking up a sniper rifle to shoot them. I mean, you know, King Sorrow's great passion is burning shtetls to the ground. So, you know, there tends to be a lot of collateral damage involved.
7: It reminds me of the trolley problem.
8: It is very much.
7: Tell us what the trolley problem is.
8: The famous trolley problem is, there's a trolley. There are many variations of this moral conundrum. So there's a trolley rushing towards five children who are tied to the train tracks. You can throw a lever and save them, but it will be diverted onto a second train track, and your wife is tied to that one. So
7: I didn't hear the wife part. That's a new addition for
8: me. There's a few different variations of it, but that's sort of a classic, you know, and what do you do in that situation? Who's going to die?
7: What was the spark for this book, Joe? I mean, why tell this story now?
8: Well, those are two different questions in some ways.
7: Okay.
8: Why tell the story and what the spark was? You know, in terms of what the, you know, what got me going, I don't completely know. I mean, there were a lot of influences on the book. The first 200 pages in particular is in that mold of what's called dark academia. And the textbook of that kind of story would be The Secret History by Donna Tartt, which came out in 1990 and is one of these books that its reputation has grown with each passing year. I think it's sort of a cornerstone read for my generation. That is about six friends who meet in college, do something terrible together, and then have to live with the moral fallout. Sounds kind of familiar, right? So that was one of the influences. I always wanted to write about Dragon ever since I fell for Smaug at the age of 10. You know, I feel like for me, Smaug is my favorite fictional character. There are
7: from
8: The Hobbit, right, yeah, from Tolkien's. And you know, at the risk of offending some Tolkien diehards, I actually think Smaug is a much more interesting villain than either Sauron or Saruman.
7: Why do you think that?
8: Because he's funny.
7: Yeah.
8: Because he's got a sense of humor. And I think I know, like, dragons are, no pun intended, very hot right now. And I think I know why we love dragons so much. It's because they remind us of our cats. You know? Because like our cats, a dragon is proud, sly, lazy, and delights in recreational acts of homicide. Everyone who has a cat has had that experience, that very familiar experience of coming home to find the decapitated head of a mouse set in the center of their pillow like a mint in a fancy hotel. You know, and that's basically who, you know, what we see when we look at dragons, at least as I think of them anyway.
9: When you want to write dragons, where do you go? You know, for those of us who aren't dragon adjacent, so to speak, how do you create a dragon?
8: Yeah. I mean, you know, I look to the stories the great dragons that, you know, have occupied real estate in my imagination, with Smaug being sort of the central one. My parents read me The Hobbit when I was 10 years old. They took turns. And I still remember that scene close to the end. Bilbo Baggins is invisible, and he enters the dragon's hoard to steal some gold. And Smaug awakes and senses that he's there, and the two of them have a conversation. And Smaug is very playful, in the way a cat will play with a crippled bird. And they're talking back and forth, and it's a very good-humored conversation. But one senses that Smaug is waiting for the hobbit to give away his position so that he can lash out and snap the little guy in two. And that scene left me breathless with suspense. And I thought, it's impossible for a story to get more suspenseful than this. And, you know, 40 years have passed, and I still feel that way. So I knew when I, you know, one of my favorite writers is the Detroit crime writer Elmore Leonard. And one of his rules for characters is, if a character doesn't provide interesting dialogue, he gets rid of them as soon as he can. You know, they've got no place in his books. He needs someone who can, you know, who's got some dialogue that's got some snap to it, you know. And I felt early on that King Sorrow would never disappoint me when it came time to write his dialogue, that he'd, you know, he'd be witty and it would be like the other characters would be fencing with him. At one point in the story, someone thinks they had imagined that they were playing their game, but of course they had always been playing King Sorrow's game. He had always been in charge of everything.
9: The question, though, is, I get it, but why now? I'm just wondering, if we are writers, we're kind of telling the story maybe we want to read,
8: yeah,
9: or we think we need.
8: Yeah.
9: And I'm just wondering, the moral dilemmas in this novel are really interesting. It's quite complex. And I didn't know if you were conscious of...
8: Well, when I was starting out, I had a lot of rejections. I wrote four novels I could never sell, and God knows how many short stories. And it became very important to me to solve what keeps a person reading. Why do they stick with a story instead of putting it down to go do something else? And what I settled on was peril. The one thing we almost never turn away from is when a character we care about is in some form of peril. And so early on, I learned to write big action set pieces, you know, cinematic action set pieces. And I still do a lot of that, and I love that, and I think I'm pretty good at it. But as I've gotten older, I've gotten more interested in those other kinds of peril.
9: I mean, internal perils more?
8: Yeah, psychological peril, romantic peril. I mean, romantic peril is terrific to write about and is like, you know, romance is the backbone of the publishing industry. You know, Willie Nelson has this thing where he says, country music will always be popular as long as 80% of the people in the world aren't with their first choice. And you know, and I feel the same way about stories of romantic peril, you know, where just instantly we just care so much as human beings. You know, is she really going to marry that oily, manipulative schmuck who will probably be played by Hugh Grant in the movie? Or is she going to get together with that dithering dweeb who will probably be played by Domhnall Gleeson? You know, we're rooting for her to make the right choice. I've become very interested in moral peril. I think, you know, the moral peril is narratively fascinating.
9: Which seems to preoccupy King Sorrow.
8: Yeah, absolutely. We were talking about this backstage. The book is an entertainment. You know, if I did my job right, you'll fly through the pages. And there's a lot of big set pieces. I mean, there's one storyline where a couple of our heroes are on an airplane at 30,000 feet over the ocean, and there's a terrorist on board the airplane and a dragon fighting F-16s outside the airplane. You know, there's an Indiana Jones-style plunge into a troll's trap-filled cave. There's a a for-profit paramilitary organization that kidnaps a couple of the heroes because they want to take control of the dragon. So there's a lot of, you know, there's a lot of stuff going on. There's a lot of action. There's a lot of suspense. But under the hood, there is this recurring moral question, you know, about how they're going to manage this trap they're in where they have to keep picking someone to die. And at one point, one of the characters, a budding libertarian tech bro, Colin Wren, he says to the others, "Do you know about Biafra?" And, you know, they say, "What about Biafra?" And he says, "You know, in the 1970s, the CIA

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1: Character says, well, maybe we should think about it. And I guess that's some of what's going on in the book is me thinking about it.
2: You're thinking about a lot of things now that you you talk about turning 50. And,
1: yeah. You meant to say 40. I feel like I'm pretty sure you meant to say 40.
2: Yeah, 40. 40,
1: 39, 50. 39. I mean, who can really even keep track?
2: Well,
1: what is a number, really?
2: Yeah. Where were we? I don't know.
1: You said something about me turning 30.
2: Yeah, 39. Yeah.
1: And then...
2: Well, what I'm wondering is, what's the difference between a thriller, a horror novel, and fantasy?
1: The difference? I'm not sure, and I hardly care. So I wrote a short story for $35 back in 2003, and you fast forward 20 years, and it was made into a movie, The Black Phone. And I never could have imagined that was going to happen. And the movie was really good. And then they were getting ready to release it, and the marketing department at Universal started to freak out because they couldn't decide whether it was a horror movie or a supernatural thriller.
2: How did that make you feel, Joe?
1: I mean... Even now, it kind of puts me into a little bit of a stupor. You know, I can hardly understand the distinction. I guess there might be one, maybe, but is it really a distinction that we're down to counting, you know, how many angels you can get on the head of a pin? So my feeling about genre and those kind of distinctions is that they're very important. They matter for booksellers because they want to know where to shelve the book, and they matter for marketing departments because they want to know how to sell the book and who to sell it to. But in terms of what I'm doing, you know, my only question is this going to be fun? And so I don't really think about, is it horror? Is it fantasy? Is it a thriller? I mean, I do think thriller is an interesting term because I think that the engine of all good fiction is suspense. You know, it is important to identify where is the suspense coming from. Like in the X-Files, the suspense was actually less about the monsters and more about whether Mulder and Scully were ever going to screw. Right? Like, that's why you had to watch every weekend, was like, are they finally just going to stop talking about Sasquatch and, you know, and Mulder's going to introduce Scully to his Loch Ness monster, you know? Yeah, so you want to know where the source of suspense is and then kind of keep wetting the blade of that.
2: Okay. Have you ever thought about writing crime or another?
1: I've done it. No, I've done it, and I love crime fiction, and I also like fair play mystery. Fair play mystery is where the reader could theoretically solve it themselves, and I've dabbled in that. And I also think that most stories of the supernatural are actually crime stories where the perpetrator has supernatural powers. So it's still basically kind of like crime fiction plus. I mean, that's why, you know, going back to the X-Files, I mean, each one of those were cases to be solved. So it was like kind of like crime fiction. It just always turned out it was like the bad guy was Fluke Man instead of a serial killer. But I wrote a story. I did two very long novels back to back, Nosferatu and The Fireman. And then after that, I thought, I need to get small again. You know, I need to sort of work on economy, because these were two beasts. And so I wrote a book of novellas called Strange Weather, and in that book there's a story called Loaded, which is about gun violence in America. And one of the reasons I wrote about it was because at that time I was on Twitter, and every time there was a shooting, I'd go off on another rant about the way we're living our lives and the kind of choices we're making and whether it really made sense. But then at a certain point I'm like, what are you doing? And this doesn't move the dial at all. You know, if you want to express yourself on the subject, write a story about it. So I wrote this story, Loaded, which appears to be about a mass shooting, but is actually about something a little bit different. Nothing is quite as it seems. I did that. I have a second life writing graphic novels, and I did a graphic novel called

0: called Dying is Easy, which is about a homicide cop named Sid Holmes. And Sid gets drummed out of the force for reasons we don't know, and decided to go back and try to make it as a stand-up comedian. And that's a Fair Play mystery. And, you know, if I've written one book that didn't really connect commercially, it's probably that one. But it was still a good experience. You know, I've also written some comic books that were set in the 18th century. It's a way to goof off, but it's also a way to play with a form before I attempt it as prose fiction. And I did I don't even think the collection has been announced yet, but I did a Sherlock Holmes story, An Exercise in Murder. And that's a Fair Play story, and I'm pretty happy with how that came out.
1: It's interesting. So it
0: hasn't been published yet.
2: When you were 13, your mom gave you a Sherlock Holmes pipe.
0: Yes.
2: Right.
0: And I may or may not have walked around my bedroom sometimes with it in my mouth deducing things.
2: Yeah. And you like Sherlock Holmes because you could stay up till 9 and it is enough to read one.
0: Now Holmes. I only deduce things. I only get in the mood to start deducing things after a couple whiskeys. Then my deductive powers have come all the way to the fore.
2: But you wanted to be a writer when you were... You wrote a novel when you were 14.
0: Yeah, I did. I did. The reading rule was that I went to bed at 8 o'clock, but I could stay up till 9 if I was in bed reading. And that's, I read my way through all the Sherlock Holmes stories because I found out I could read one in one sitting in an hour, which was how long I had before I had to turn the light out. So I think I read the entire, every single Sherlock Holmes story in 72 days. I needed 4 days for the novels. But yeah, no, I started also writing every day when I was 13. And I wrote my first novel when I was 14. It was called Midnight Eats. And it was set in an all-boys school. And the cafeteria ladies were all in a satanic cult. And at every full moon, they'd sacrifice one of the kids in the school. Then they'd grind him up. And they'd serve him back to the student body in the beef goulash. And I think it's fair to say that I peaked at 14 and it's been all downhill since then.
2: The parent-teacher conferences must have been really interesting.
0: I can't remember if I ever turned that in any of the writing classes.
2: So, you know, you mentioned a couple minutes ago, you talked about writing a bunch of short stories and novels that didn't get published.
0: Yeah.
2: So you graduate from Vassar.
0: I always say I wrote 4 novels that didn't get published because it's so embarrassing to say I wrote 8.
2: Did you write 8?
0: Yeah, 4 in high school, and then I wrote 4 in high school, and then I didn't write another one until my senior year in college.
2: Wow.
0: And then I wrote 4 in my 20s that didn't get sold.
2: You went to Vassar.
0: Yep.
2: Right, and you had an important teacher there, Beth Darlington, who taught a class, Symbolic Quest,
0: So the tech bros will tell you not to waste your time getting a liberal arts degree. That what you should do is, after you're out of high school, just be done, become an entrepreneur and you know, have a startup, you know, and, I don't know, make your first million by the time you're 20 or something. But I don't agree. You know, I think there's more. I think, first of all, that's too reductive. It seems to suggest that the only thing you're supposed to do in your life is make money. And you know, it's important to be able to buy the groceries. I think making money is important and great. It's, you know, and working for a living is important. But I think, you know, to be a fully rounded human being, you know, emotionally and psychologically, you know, well-rounded, you know, you need to learn poetry and you need to be exposed to drama and history. If you get exposed to political science, you learn that the same bad ideas keep coming around every 30 years, you know, and when I was in college, I took a 2-semester course in Arthurian romance, and it was Beth Darlington's Arthur course, and it began with Mallory and ended with T.H. White's The Once and Future King. And I always knew that was going to pay off big for me someday, you know, and fast forward 30 years, I stuck all that stuff into King's Sorrow, and the book landed good with people, so eat that, Elon.
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5: 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On the next Snap Judgment, we proudly present Super Pizza Man. Snap Judgment, storytelling with the beat. 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
2: You're listening to the National Writer Series from Interlochen Public Radio. I'm Doug Stanton, a founder of the year-long book festival held in the City Opera House in Traverse City, Michigan. Now back to my conversation with author Joe Hill. You graduate. What's kind of fascinating to me is that you graduate, you're unable to sell these stories.
0: Yeah.
2: You're living in New Hampshire, right?
0: I was living in Boston. And I was writing. When I was 18, I decided to write as Joe Hill instead of Joseph King. None of you guys know this, but my dad is the author Stephen King. And I just felt like I was a very insecure and anxious person. It always sounds like so diligent that I started writing every day when I was 13. Actually, I started writing every day when I was 13 and never ever took a break, not on Christmases, not on my birthday, not on vacations, and I kept that up for 30 years. And actually, I think that's because there's some wiring in my head that maybe wasn't super healthy. But in any event, I had all these anxieties, and when I was 18, I thought, if I write as Joseph King, there's a really good chance that someone will publish something that sucks, but they see a chance to make a quick buck in my last name, you know, and I was afraid of that because I thought, you know, readers might buy your book, your first book, because you got a famous daddy. But if the book's no good, they'll never buy another one. So I started writing as Joe Hill, and that's how I wound up racking up all those rejections because, you know, I had to develop my craft, and it was important to make my mistakes in private, which is where they belong, you know? And I was actually able to keep it a secret even from my agent for most of a decade, and eventually sell a book of short stories to a small press in the United Kingdom, which was sort of my breakthrough and was almost the end of remaining anonymous. That was almost enough. You know, it did give me some confidence that, you know, I felt like the short stories that went into those, you know, that collection had sold to editors who didn't know anything about me, just that they liked the stories. And, you know, some of them got in best of collections and won prizes. And it did give me some confidence, you know, that you know, the stories had merit. But I also don't want to sound too, like, super noble or anything. My brother and I were writing screenplays at the same time. I did all that work under my own name, and everyone knew who my dad was and stuff like that. And, you know, because I, you know, it seemed important to be bringing some money in. And
2: that's what I mean, not broke, but you were interested in making a living and earning your keep in a way. What was wrong with the novels? You know,
0: a lot of the things that are wrong with first novels, you know, took too long to get to the tension, you know, took too long to develop the primary idea. You know, I gradually began to realize, you know, that you really have to get the hook right up there in the first page or the first paragraph or even better in the first sentence. I mean, I had a big breakthrough with a short story called Pop Art. And the first sentence of that story is something like, when I was 13 years old, my best friend, Arthur Roth, was inflatable. And it's a story about a friendship between a juvenile delinquent and an inflatable boy named Arthur Roth. Arthur's made of plastic and filled with air. He weighs about 6 ounces, and if he ever sat in a sharpened pencil, it would kill him. So I had to learn that, though. I had to learn, like, you can't wait around. The reader's not going to give you 15 pages.
2: What did you read to learn it? I mean, what was your course of study?
0: I was very much under the influence of the mid-century Jewish American novelists. So I read Bernard Malamud, Philip Roth, Isaac Bashevis Singer, a writer named William Goldman, who is not normally set in that same school of authors, but he was a
2: Princess Bride.
0: Princess Bride is the one he's most famous for, but he wrote a lot of great novels: Marathon Man, Heat, Magic, Brothers, Boys and Girls Together. I mean, they were just, he was a big bestseller back in the day, and none of those books are in print anymore, which is so strange. He also won multiple Academy Awards for his screenwriting, and, you know, I read all those William Goldman thrillers when I was a teenager, and that's all I ever wanted to do, was write like William Goldman.
2: How do you go from Bernard Malamud to pop art? I mean, what is the, what do you...
0: There's a direct line, an extremely direct line between pop art is so similar in tone to a Bernard Malamud short story called The Jewbird, which is about a kid who adopts a talking and very Jewish raven. And I was transfixed by that story. The other thing that when I was 18, I stopped writing under my last name, but I also decided to stop writing stories of horror and fantasy because I thought it was too close to what my dad was doing. It was a weird, perverse choice. Okay, it was a weird, it was strange. I decided I wanted to write the kind of stories that were being published in The New Yorker. But that was kind of a problematic choice because I didn't read The New Yorker. And I didn't like that kind of fiction. You know, when I was growing up, I had friends who were jocks who read every issue of Sports Illustrated. And I had friends who were rockers and read every issue of Rolling Stone magazine. I read every issue of a magazine called Fangoria, which was dedicated to the art of gross out special makeup effects and, you know, and horror movies. Actually, Fango, that's what it was known to the faithful. Fango had centerfolds in it like Playboy magazine. But in Playboy magazine, a centerfold was usually a picture of some girl wearing a pair of socks and a smile and not much else. The centerfolds in Fango usually showed some poor schmuck getting an axe to the head, and his brains are splattering out, and one eye is popping out. And I hung my walls with those centerfolds. In a totally unrelated factoid, I actually maintained my virginity for a surprisingly long period of time. But my point is that I loved horror fiction. I loved stories of fantasy. And even when I turned to literature, it tended to be works of magic realism, you know, 100 Years of Solitude and you know, the work
2: natural.
0: Of Bernard Malamud. Yeah, exactly. Natural's very close to my heart. That's a King Arthur story. We might have even read it in Beth Darlington's class. So at some point, I read an essay by Bernard Malamud called Why Fantasy? And this is when I was writing as Joe Hill. And Malamud argued that since all fiction is make-believe, putting a ghost in your story is as valid as anything, as any, or talking animal in your story is as valid as any other choice, that Philip Roth's New Jersey doesn't exist in the real world. It's as fantastic and fabulous and as a place of pure make-believe, just like Alice's Wonderland. And he argued that there was terrific narrative power in the tools of fantasy. And that one set me free. That essay set me free to start writing stories of fantasy and horror. And I did say to myself, okay, Joseph King can't write horror stories because it'll look like I'm grabbing my daddy's coattails. But no one knows anything about Joe Hill. He might as well be Joe Schmo. He can write whatever he wants. And as soon as I started to write stories of horror and fantasy, those stories began to sell, mostly to British fantasy magazines, because I knew what I was doing. You know, I knew my way around those kind of stories.
2: How did your folks take your name change, which I think you indicated to them quite early in your life, right, that you wanted to be known? Were they okay with that?
0: Yeah, absolutely. I mean, you know, my dad was no stranger to pen names himself, you know, having written a bunch of books under the name Richard Bachman. One of those books is a major motion picture and Films Now. Don't forget to get your tickets this weekend, folks. Running Man. Playing in select theaters near you. You know, they understood the reasoning. I spent 3 years writing a book called The Fear Tree, which was pretty good. Big epic fantasy. That was one of the last ones I couldn't sell. And it got very respectful rejections all over New York and London. And my dad loved that book. And he did kind of falter and say, you know, Joe, I think if you took it out under your name, probably someone would buy it. And I said, Dad, I think you might be right, but that's just not how I wanted to do this. You know, I guess I'd rather not sell the book than I've been working under this pen name for a few years now. And if I can't sell the book that way, maybe it was turned down for the right reasons. So anyway, so I stuck with it. And I still stick with it now. I mean, I'm still writing as Joe Hill. And one of the reasons I still write as Joe Hill is because even now, sometimes someone will walk into a bookstore and see King Sorrow or Nosferatu, and they'll pick up the cover, and they'll pick up the book, and they'll like the cover, and they'll like what it's about. They're not checking me out on Wikipedia, and they don't know anything about me. And they buy the book and take it home, and they really get into it. And then they look me up, and they're like, oh, wow. You know, and that's cool. I always feel like every time I get another reader that way, I'm like, I got one. Wow. You know, it's very satisfying.
2: I think that deserves a round of applause. That's quite noble.
0: Well, that's
2: yes, it does.
0: Thank you.
2: Your middle name, Joe, is Hill, right?
0: Yeah, I was named after my parents are both hippies. And the the folk music of the 60s was the soundtrack of the romance. So I was named after Joan Baez's cover of I Dreamed I Saw Joe Hill Last Night.
2: Wow. Yeah. Well, listen, Joe's agreed generously to read to us a section from King Sorrow, which I'm looking forward to. And I think, Joe, if you want to go to the podium, we'll bring the light up on the podium.
0: Yeah,
2: and
0: okay,
2: it might be
0: sounds
2: easier.
0: Good. All right. So I mentioned that Arthur falls under the power of these blackmailers, these local thugs in the town of Gogan, and King Sorrow promises to go after them. But what Arthur and his friends don't realize is that King Sorrow isn't just going to show up to kill them. He's going to play with them first. So they begin to have visions of King Sorrow getting closer and also getting bigger. So when he says at one point that when he first appears in our world, sort of blinks into our world, he's as small as a wicked thought. But by the time he comes all the way through into our reality, he's his full, majestic, 70-foot-long self. So anyway, there are these two local creeps. There's Jane Nyswander and her boyfriend, Ronnie Volpe, and they sling PCP in the small town of Gogan. Jane is also living in this in her house with her 18-year-old sister, Tana, who is pregnant. So anyway, here we go. Jane sits up in bed, heart beating too fast, beating like after a blast of cheap, shitty cocaine. There's someone in the house, someone moving around. There's no way to tell what time it is. The digital clock by the bedside blinks 12 o'clock. It's been blinking 12 o'clock for days. Neither of them has bothered to reset it. The door lolls open a crack. A ghost-colored light flickers in the hall. At the bottom of the doorway, Jane can see a black shadow. As she watches, it shifts, moves, and disappears, as if someone had been standing there and is only now backing away. Tana! Jane whispers. You up? Ronnie sleeps on his stomach, the bedsheets kicked back. He wears white Fruit of the Loom, so old they've assumed a certain transparency, his ass visible through the old fabric, and his face is half buried in his blood-stained pillow. He gets nosebleeds after too much coke and uses the pillowcase to wipe. She wants to club him one, wake him up, but he usually hits back, and she's not in the mood for a punch-up tonight. The TV is running. That's what's casting the spectral blue light glimmering in the hallway. She can hear SportsCenter. Then there's a snapping sound and a hiss of static. A moment passes, and there's another snap, and Jane can hear MTV, Headbangers Ball, Ozzy Osbourne pouring himself a suicide solution. Tana. Has to be Tana. She can't sleep either. Still, when she slips out of bed, she reaches for the shotgun, leaning against the wall beside the end table. It's a single-barrel Ithaca pump, and it was her daddy's gun. It's older than Tana, a slam-fire model. They literally don't make them like this anymore. Hold the trigger down, and the Ithaca will fire as fast as you can pump shells into the chamber. It's not quite an automatic weapon, but it's perfectly possible to squeeze off 4 rounds in 4 seconds. She nudges the bedroom door open with the barrel of the gun and considers the short corridor to the living room. Tana's bedroom door is ajar on the left. The door to the bathroom stands open on the right, looking into maximum darkness. Jane creeps sidelong down the hall and peers through the open crack at Tana's bedroom door. The sight sends a paralytic tingle of alarm through her. It can't be Tana in the living room, because Tana is right there, asleep on her side, one hand cupping the swollen curve of her belly and a copy of What to Expect When You're Expecting on the bed beside her. She snores delicately, her hair across her face. In the living room, the TV clunks to a new channel. The TV is 10 years old. When someone changes the channel, it sounds like slamming a fresh magazine into a gun. A studio audience roars with unhinged laughter. "Who's there?" she cries. Without waiting for an answer, she shouts, "I have a gun!" The audience laughs and laughs as if that was the funniest thing ever. Dana makes a small muttering sound in her bedroom and then says Jane's name, but she isn't all the way awake. Jane can tell from her tone. She moves, has to move, can't be still any longer. She ducks into the living room, lifting the Ithaca, swinging the barrel to cover the couch. As she does, the TV turns itself off with another loud clunk. Light collapses to a dot in the center of the screen. In its fade and glow, Jane can see the remote on the armrest of the couch. It is not a large living room, and there is nowhere to hide. She can see in a glance she's alone. The empty sofa, angled to face the TV, takes up most of the space. She wheels toward the front door. A black overcoat hanging from a peg looks like a man slouching against the wall, and for a microsecond, Jane is this close to emptying a barrel into Ronnie's favorite duster. Then she realizes she's moved too far into the living room and has her back to the open archway of the kitchen. She pivots on her heel to cover the tiny kitchen and sees a white gaping corpse face staring at her through the window over the sink. She catches herself before she can blast away, realizes she's been tricked by her own reflection in the glass. Jane's hands are shaking as she revolves to face the living room once again, and now, for the first time, she can dimly see an image of something squirming across the television screen. Jane hits the wall switch and lights the room up. The TV screen has become a glass window looking into a dry aquarium, and there's a f***ing snake stuffed in there. A snake as thick as a fire hose, knotted and tangled on itself. It shifts and twists slowly, hardly enough room inside the boxy old TV for it. That's an anaconda, she thinks. There is a f***ing South American anaconda in the TV, and then she sees it has arms. Scaly arms and black talons, and one of those claws draws three white scratches across the inside of the glass with a faint, almost musical whine. Its face presses to the glass, staring out at her with one golden eye, the pupil vertical black slit. "Who says there's nothing on the telly this hour of the night?" remarks the thing inside the television in a voice that reminds her of the sailor in Jaws. What was his name? Quint. "You never know when you might find a good creature feature, babe. Even better than that, Janie. Sometimes in the wee hours, the creature feature finds you." A black forked tongue flickers from the dragon's thin-lipped mouth, and that one staring eye closes in a slow wink. Jane screams. She has never screamed so loudly in her entire life, and even so, she can barely hear herself over the thunderous boom of the shotgun. Her hands are shaking, but the shot is true. The curved screen of her 10-year-old TV erupts. The back of the TV explodes outward, blowing capacitors and diodes straight through the wall. She advances on the television, coming around the sofa. She racks another shell under the pipe, and because she's still depressing the trigger, the Ithaca booms again, this time punching a hole in the floor in front of the television. The sudden detonation scares her so badly she takes a stumbling step backward. Her calves strike the couch and she abruptly sits down. Through the droning in her ear, she hears her sister screaming and Ronnie falling out of bed. Jane stares at the smoking wreck of the TV, looking for the black ruin of the snake, the thing that spoke to her. But he's gone. He's gone now, which should be a relief, but she's fighting for breath, and there's a terrible thought cycling through her head, a paranoid chant, the worst thought of her life. He knows my name. He knows my name. He knows my name. So I finished this book in 2022. The first draft was done in 2022, and in the fall of, and then it needed to be revised, and it takes time for things to move through the pipeline, hence the long wait for the release. But I had to do a reading at a library in the fall of 2022. It was an outside reading. I was going to stand on the bandstand, and there's going to be a crowd out there, and it's a nice warm day. And, you know, in a situation like that, I think it's chicken to read old work. You know, I'm like, I'm going to read the new stuff because I'm an artist, man. You know, and so I decided I was going to read this segment from King Sorrow because I thought, yeah, this bit really works. It's going to be great live. And I was reading it to the crowd, and I tell you what, I had him right in the palm of my hand. I had him right there. And I'm reading along, and Jane blasts away at the TV, and I read, the back of the TV explodes outward, blowing capacitors and dildos straight through the wall. I lost him, man. I couldn't get him back. You know? That was like the end of it. So, anyway.
2: Wow, that
0: you
2: was...
0: You guys want to do some questions?
2: Yeah.
0: We got treats, too. We got... So these are King Sorrow whiskey tumblers, you know, and so we were going to give some of these away. Normally, someone else is going to hand them out, but normally, you know, I've been handing them out at the events, and this one guy got up and asked a good question. I said, that's a whiskey tumbler. And I was walking it to him. I said, do you drink whiskey? And he said, yeah. And I said, what kind? And he said, Fireball cinnamon whiskey. And I handed him out. No, man, you don't get one now. I'm sorry. He did get one. I'm a nice guy. It was just a joke. I still... You
2: know. Question anyone, please come to the mic. Just say your name. No, the mic's right there.
0: What's your name?
1: Tim McDonald.
0: Tim, and where are you from, Tim?
1: I'm from here. Yeah. I'm a West High teacher for the last 15 years.
0: Oh, cool. What's your favorite horror film?
1: Oh... Well, I just saw Pet Sematary and scared the shit out of me.
0: Solid choice. Solid choice. The new one or the old one?
1: No, I watched the new one. I really liked it. And then I watched the old one, 1989. And I was right in there.
0: Go ahead. What's your question?
1: My question is, how much do you outline your chapters or your book? Like, did you know when it started, how it was going to end?
0: No, outlines are the tools of the devil.
1: Yeah,
0: I avoid them at all costs. You know, what I need to write is I need a good situation and then a character I want to spend time with. And what I like best is when they're a little bit of a mystery to me. You know, like I like a character, you know, with some regrets and some secrets. And who seems a little bit like they've lost their way. It's tough to write about characters who are really happy and have got it all. You know, good marriage, happy children, successful career. What? You can't do anything with a character like that except take it all away from them as fast as possible.
1: Yeah.
0: So I like to write about characters who are a little bit damaged. And then I can spend the book, you know, kind of figuring out who they are. And generally, when you put them under pressure, they are revealed. So that's what I enjoy, and I just let the characters tell me the story. I just follow them wherever they want to go. Good question. Do you drink whiskey?
1: I f***ing love whiskey.
0: What's your, do you have a fave? What's your whiskey?
1: Maker's.
0: Oh, okay.
1: Right.
0: Yeah, that's cool.
2: Thank you, Joe. Let's go over to this side of the room.
0: Yeah.
6: Hey, it's Betsy.
0: Hey.
6: Hi. So from lunch today, I need to redeem myself. I do not want to be known as the librarian who reads Daniel Steele, although there's nothing wrong with her whatsoever.
0: Oh, yeah. We had lunch, and you were telling me how much you love Daniel Steele.
6: Yes. Well, two books in particular. But I recently lost my mother, and
0: I'm so sorry.
6: The book, thank you. Books is what kept us talking for the last so many years.
0: Yeah.
6: And she read things completely opposite of what I read. But we came together with Daniel Steele because she's so it's a formula. You know exactly what you're getting from the beginning to the end. So it was a nice read. And then with her, we would intertwine other novels. And she would have absolutely have loved King Sorrow.
0: Oh, hey.
6: And I'm a little bummed that she couldn't have read it. But the good thing is that through Amy and my mom too, she would branch out or allow me to branch out because I'm a total escapism reader. And so
0: that's...
6: because of that, and regardless of who your father is, I decided to read it and absolutely love
0: Thank
6: it.
0: Thank you. That's great.
6: You're welcome. If no one has listened to the audiobook, it's fantastic. It is almost theatrical version of audiobooks, and it is so wonderful. But I had asked you what you were reading, and I wanted to let you know on my list, so it's like off of Danielle Steele. Philip Margolin, absolutely love anything that Therese Plummer narrates.
0: Yeah.
6: We were talking smut. So on my list is P.S. I Hate You by Lauren Connolly, which is the funniest and the smuttiest book you'll read in a long time. And then the new David Baldacci. We'll see how good that is.
0: Yeah,
6: but thank
0: great.
6: You so much for yours. It's my top of list, and I can't wait for you to sign it because I'm going to give it to my uncle, who's my mom's brother, and he will absolutely love it too. So thank you.
0: Well, thanks to you too. Go ahead. Come on up and have a glass of... Have a tumbler. If you don't get a tumbler, it doesn't mean you asked a bad question or that I didn't like you or something like that. I feel a certain amount of need to kind of like scatter them, like not just let the people who got to the front of the line, you know, so I should have brought more. I'm sorry. Yeah. Go ahead.
7: Hi. My name is Jaden Giesel and I'm 15 years old. I'm going to be writing and taping my own psychological body horror movie. Where do you think I should start?
0: You're working on it as a screenplay?
7: Mm-hmm.
0: Make sure you have a character that you're excited about and, you know, that you want to spend time with and that you're interested, you know, to sort of explore over the course of your movie. And don't be afraid to make a mess. I mean, if a script is supposed to be between 90 and 120 pages, but if you wind up writing a script and it's 180 pages or 250 pages, don't worry about it. I write a lot of stuff that I just write for me. I love to get my characters talking. I love to, you know, write dialogue. And so I'll write pages and pages of them just bantering, because over the course of all that banter, I get to know how they feel about things and who they are, you know? So the first draft is really, you're not trying to impress anyone. You're just goofing off and like getting to know those characters and you make a big, terrible mess where nothing makes sense and it'll be fine. You know, then you revise and then you begin to shape a story. So, yeah. So what's your favorite whiskey?
7: None.
0: Is that, that's your dad? That's your dad behind you?
7: Yeah.
0: Yeah. So answer this question carefully. Thanks for the question. It was terrific. It was really terrific. Thank you. Go ahead.
8: Hey. Hi, Joe. I'm Carl.
0: Hi.
8: Nice to meet you.
0: And where are you from?
8: I'm from here, from Traverse City.
0: Okay.
8: So,
0: what's your favorite horror film you forgot to mention?
8: Oh, The Thing.
0: Oh,
8: John Carpenter.
0: John Carpenter's
8: yeah,
0: the kind
8: absolutely,
0: of thing.
8: Yeah,
0: excellent
8: yeah.
0: choice.
8: Yeah, it's great. You never know who to trust.
0: Yeah.
8: For sure. You and I are about the same age, and I started reading your dad's
0: stuff. Oh, you're 30?
8: Yeah.
0: 30?
8: I'm
0: you're
8: also
0: 30?
8: 30.
0: Like me?
8: I'm 32.
0: Great.
8: I'm just turned, thank you.
0: Yeah, go ahead.
8: But, yeah, I started reading your dad when I was way too young to start reading.
0: Everyone started reading
8: course,
0: way too young.
8: Right? So Misery being one of my favorites of his work. So in that book, Paul Sheldon, the author, whenever he finishes a book, smokes a cigarette and drinks some Dom Perignon, right?
0: Yeah.
8: It's like a superstition.
0: Yeah.
8: So I was wondering, you, Joe, as an author, do you have any rituals or superstitions that you sort of play along with, besides writing a scene a day?
0: Right.
8: Like, do you have anything that's sort of deep, brooding rituals or superstitions?
0: When I finish a book, I usually build a big Lego. I usually take a few days
8: really?
0: Off. Yeah, I usually take a few days off to build a big Lego. When I finished The Fireman in first draft, I built the Lego Death Star.
8: Yeah.
0: No, that was actually that was after Nosferatu, and then I built Tower Bridge after I finished The Fireman. So, and that was a big one. So, I mean, I guess I do that, and I think that's about it for.
8: I mean, Legos are cool, man.
0: For rituals, yeah, I think that's really the primary ritual. Yeah.
2: You take them apart when you're.
0: My 3-year-olds take them apart. I actually just took apart London Bridge to make room for future Legos.
2: Wow, okay.
0: Let's keep rolling. Go ahead.
9: Yes. What's your favorite part about writing, and how do you stay motivated?
0: What's my favorite part of writing? I finish for the day and crack open a Corona. How do I stay motivated? When I'm done, I get to have a Corona. There's that famous story about Alfred Hitchcock. The actress says to Hitchcock, "Mr. Hitchcock, what's my motivation in this scene?" He says, "Madame, your paycheck." Go ahead. We've got time for this. One last question. We'll be all done. You guys have been great, by the way. Go ahead.
10: Hi, my name is Crystal. I'm from Kingsley, which is like 30 minutes away. My question is super simple.
0: Okay.
10: I just need to know who your second favorite dragon in any type of media is. Because I share the favorite of being Smaug.
0: Yeah. Wow, my second favorite one? King Sorrow.
10: There you go.
0: Yeah. Hey, guys, you guys have been awesome. Thanks so much. Doug was so great and is such a great interviewer. I think we're going to go personalize some books. But anyway, thank you, guys.
2: See you out in the lobby.
3: 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Hill's latest book is King Sorrow. 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
2: Live from NPR News in Washington, I'm Ryland Barton. Lawmakers and military families have been raising concerns about conditions on board the USS Abraham Lincoln, which has been deployed for over 260 days. President Trump today dismissed those reports and said the deployment hasn't gone long enough.
3: Well, no, that ship is moving. No, they're not. That ship is moving right now, or very shortly, and it's being replaced with another very similar ship. No. Not nearly long enough.
2: The Pacific-based USS George Washington is on its way to replace the Lincoln. The Defense Department says it's working to provide sailors with what they need. Navy veteran and Military Times reporter Natalie Oliverio tells NPR about some of the supply problems on the ship.
4: Some of those basic needs are soap for a shower, toothpaste to brush your teeth in the morning, access and capability to wash your uniform, your undershirts, having those basic necessities struggle to find their way on board, it has an impact. We're not talking about just getting time extended. It's time extended without a port call, without a rest, without a refresh. A reset.
2: Natalie Oliverio from the Military Times. The Trump administration is asking the Supreme Court to allow the White House to continue construction on its $400 million ballroom project while it appeals a lower court's order to halt the work. Chief Justice John Roberts has set a deadline of Tuesday for a response by plaintiffs challenging the ballroom project. A divided appeals court ruled last week Trump must stop construction because Congress has not approved it. The CDC says medications that suppress your immune system can increase your risk of serious mosquito and tick-borne diseases. NPR's Ping Huang reports.
5: West Nile virus season started strong and early this year and is expected to continue through early fall. The virus is spread by mosquitoes and can cause a flu-like disease that's mild for most. But those with weakened immune systems are more likely to develop serious illness that can lead to long-term neurological problems and even death. According to CDC, the risk of severe West Nile and other mosquito and tick-borne diseases is especially high for patients taking B-cell depleting drugs used to treat some cancers, arthritis, and other autoimmune conditions. The drugs dampen the immune system's ability to fight off new infections. Health officials advise everyone to use bug spray and wear long sleeves to prevent bites from infected mosquitoes and ticks. Ping Huang, NPR News.
2: Flood watches and warnings continue in the Midwest after a storm system brought several inches of rain this week. Ohio and Indiana are experiencing serious flooding. Indianapolis Mayor Joe Hogsett declared a local disaster emergency for the city and Marion County. Major U.S. stock indexes edged back from their all-time highs today. This is NPR News. July was the deadliest month for Ukrainian civilians since the early weeks of Russia's invasion. At least 437 civilians were killed and 2,610 wounded last month. The UN says the war has killed at least 16,874 civilians since February 2022. Russian jet-powered drones have struck a home in northern Ukraine, killing a 29-year-old woman and her 9-year-old son. Meanwhile, Ukrainian drones have targeted Russian infrastructure, including a major port north of Moscow. It's the final day for the public to weigh in on potential changes to federal wilderness rules. From Boise State Public Radio, Heath Druzin reports.
6: The Interior Department began allowing the public to comment on policies governing wilderness study areas in July. That could lead to changes in management practices on millions of acres of public land. Tracy Stone Manning is the president of the Wilderness Society and former director of the Bureau of Land Management.
7: I think the administration is building on its record of systematically attacking every protected acre in the country.
6: Activity on designated wilderness and wilderness study areas is severely restricted in order to preserve their natural states. The Department of Interior did not respond to requests for comment. For NPR News, I'm Heath Druzin.
2: The California legislature has approved a bill incentivizing Major League Baseball's Los Angeles Angels to add their hometown of Anaheim back to their name. The bill would give Anaheim an exemption from state law requiring affordable housing to be included in a new planning entertainment district around the team's stadium, but only if the team's called the Anaheim Angels once again. This is NPR.
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9: 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When I was a kid, my uncle told me and my cousins that he didn't want to do it. But somehow the CIA, the FBI, they caught wind of a special train, right? Such that his hands, my uncle's hands, had to be registered by the state as lethal weapons. Wow. Then he'd give us a demonstration. Chop the air, shouting, wah! Ha ha, well, best believe, us kids were duly impressed. Then one afternoon, we're playing Monopoly. I'm trying to trade Marvin Garden for Boardwalk. And the neighbor lady, Miss Jeffries, she runs up to my granny's living room, screaming, help! Help! Robbers done broke into my house! They're there right now! Help! And we are like, yes! Them criminals done messed up now, because here my uncle is reading the paper. And look how excited, get to shout, wah! Yeah! But instead of rushing across the street, my uncle clears his throat, adjusts his glasses. Talking about, somebody better call the 911. 911? What about the hands, Unc? Give him the hands. He say he don't want nobody to get hurt. That's when he went from being Uncle Bruce Lee to Uncle Bruce, please.

we proudly present Super Pizza Man. My name is Lynn Washington. When you're listening.

0: Our first story takes us out to the Hoosier State to Lafayette, Indiana, where 25-year-old Nick Bostic has been on the job at a local pizzeria for only a few weeks. And after starting in the back, throwing on the toppings and putting pies through the oven, Nick finally got promoted to deliveries. Snap judgment.
1: I always had hopes that I could be a delivery driver. I really liked doing it. I got to drive my own personal vehicle, and, you know, when there was tips, it was awesome. A lot of nights, it would bring in, you know, an extra $100. So that was something really nice. I was dating Kara at the time, and then we had just got our first place together at an apartment, and I just found out Kara was pregnant with Bryston, and so I got clean, and I was 2 months clean. My mom and my dad were always in and out of prison. I made it through, though, but yeah, people would make fun of me about that. They'd make fun of me about my weight, and they made fun of me about all kinds of stuff, and I'd feel sorry for myself about it. Back then, I was really self-conscious because I always wanted to try to have friends and stuff. I tried so hard. I'd start feeling like I was, you know, like I was meaningless and worthless. I kept feeding off that pain, and that's what ended up spiraling me down. That day when I found out she was pregnant with him, I quit doing drugs. I showed her what I had been doing. She didn't know about it, and I threw everything away. That evening, I was hanging out with Kara at the apartment. We'd been there for about a week, and I'd worked a shift earlier that day, and I still had my work clothes on, and we were still setting stuff up, and we ended up getting into an argument, and I stormed off and took a drive and went to the O'Reilly's auto parts store and was sitting there for about 10-15 minutes in the parking lot. But I finally calmed down and came to my senses and reasonableness, and decided to go back with a more positive, apologetic, understanding attitude. It's around like midnight when I started driving back. So I left O'Reilly's and then on my way back to the apartment, and in the middle of it, I'm driving, I look over to my left, I look away at the street, and then I realize, what the heck? I seen like a campfire, and I look away, but then I looked back at it again because it hit me wrong. Like, first of all, it's in someone's front yard. It was one of those, did I see what I just thought I saw? It only took like a second for me to process that it was a house fire. I look back over, I'm like, and, you know, I say crap in my head, and I hit the brakes, and then I'm, you know, game on. When I look back at it that second time, I realize where it's at. It's on a porch, and I don't see nobody around it, and it's like starting to touch the balcony they had. It was that tall. And I put it in reverse and then turned the car around, did a 180, and I floored it into the driveway and hit the brakes. And I got out, and then I realized, dang, I didn't bring my phone. I look around, and then I see a car coming by, and I start running to it, and they just keep driving by. So I turn around. I knew that was my one and only chance to have gotten any help. Without hesitation, I went from the road to the back of the house around the side of the building. Their little fence gate was like completely open, so I was able to get in through there. And then there was a dog on the back porch, and he got up, and luckily I didn't get my butt torn up. He was friendly. And then they had a porch light on. I was banging on their door saying, oh, hey, your house is on fire. And I waited a few seconds and nobody was answering, so I tried opening it up and I peeped my head through the door, and I hollered in there, hey, hello, hey, is there anybody in here? Your house is on fire. And I wasn't hearing nothing, but I didn't want to just give up hope yet, so that's I continued in through their house. And as I'm going through their house, I wanted to let them know that, hey, I'm entering your house, okay, out of respect. Like, I didn't just barge in, and but I was just hoping that I could just get to the point, and they hear, your house is on fire, your house is on fire, are you in here? helping me from getting shot. It looked like a normal house, quiet. It was dark, except it had one light on in the kitchen. When you entered the back door, you walked straight, and then you could see a room in front of you with the wall and the windows that have the fire on the outside of them. And then there was a staircase, but all I was seeing was orange, like the flickering of the flames coming through the curtains of the front of the house, and they had their curtains were completely closed. As I'm going through their house, I'm continuously, repetitively, over and over saying, "Hey, your house is on fire." I get to the staircase because I'm not getting no answers through any of the doorways that I'm passing. Then as I get like two or three steps up, it was enough to be able to see the bedroom door at the end open, and four faces popped up out of it. It was the 18-year-old holding a baby, which was the 2-year-old, and then there was two younger girls that ended up being like 14 and 15 or something, and they were on both sides of her. They all opened the door, and their heads all were like, their faces were all surprised, almost like a speechless face. You know, their eyes were wide as can be. And I don't blame them, because there's like it's middle of the night. They're probably asleep. And I can only imagine, you know, it was a house of all girls, what they were all thinking and how scared they were, whether or not this guy was bluffing or if he's just some weirdo creeping through their house. And I just kept repeating over and over, "Your house is on fire. You need to get out. Your house is on fire. We need to get out." And, you know, without too much hesitation, they took off with me. Luckily, you know, they came down. So we're running through the house the same way I came back in. And at that point, you could hear the glass starting to crack and shatter. And you can see the smoke starting to come through the wall at the bottom where the baseboard is of the wall in the living room. And it's like a vortex of smoke coming from the floor up that wall to the ceiling, spreading out like a upside down volcano. I let them pass me and I followed them out. And when we get to the back door, I ask them, "Is there anybody else in there?" And I did that because I knew it was the right thing to do. And, you know, I've seen it in movies, and it's what you do. Like, you don't not ask something like that. And they said, "Yeah, there's a baby in there, a 5-year-old. And I didn't think about it. I didn't wait and say, "Oh, crap." I went back in there. I turned back around. I went back in there. When I seen that fire, I wasn't afraid of dying. Now I am afraid of the pain that could come from dying, but I knew it was a matter of time before that house was going to blow up. And if it blew up, I probably wasn't going to feel it. Now, if it had been raging like it was the second time I went in there, if it had been raging like that when I first pulled up, I don't know if I could have ran in. It would have been straight suicide. You know, I don't know if I could have dealt with the pain of being submerged in a sea of fire. I don't know if I would be capable of being some Superman that could do something like that. The highest chances for me to survive this is working fast. And so that's what I did. I stayed focused. I didn't think about nothing. I was just locked in.
0: When Snappy turns, running into a burning building to save 4 lives is no small task. But is Nick willing to do it again?

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3: Welcome back to Snap Judgment, the Super Pizza Man episode. When last we left, our pizza delivery guy, Nick, was driving home around midnight when he spotted a home on fire. After waking up the four young ladies in the house and leading them safely outside, Nick has just been informed there's one small child still inside the building. Snap Judgment.
4: As I'm like turning and dashing off back into the house, the first thing I believe I thought about was continuing where I left off. I knew that the first floor was clear. So when I'm going in the second time, it's still pretty much looking like it was just a minute ago or 30 seconds ago, except instead of cracking windows, now windows are bursting. The flames are starting to tunnel through the windows into the ceiling. Smoke is starting to flood the ceiling. It was that smell of plastics and stuff that's not supposed to be burning, and that's what I'm smelling. It's like the smell of a mobile home being burned. It was not like a campfire. It was nasty. But I immediately went up the staircase when I went back in the second time, because that's where they were all sleeping at, so I was hoping that maybe by chance she was in there. I looked under the bed and in the closet, and I don't see or hear nobody, so I leave that room, and then I check the two bedrooms across from each other in the hallway upstairs there, and do the same thing, nothing. So I go running, I'm running down the stairs as fast as I can, and I go around the corner of the staircase. The smoke had already made it up, like, past the halfway point of the staircase, but it wasn't real thick until I went around the corner, and then that's where I met with that heat. It was enough heat that made me take a step or two back up the staircase. When I went downstairs to look, the smoke had already filled up that first floor. There's no lights on down there. It was black. It was pitch black. And so I stepped down in there into the first floor, and then I get scared from the heat, man. It's like opening up your oven and getting blasted with that hot air. I take a couple steps up, and then I hear screaming and crying. And that's when I just doubled my shirt over my mouth, and I went into the smoke. I had my eyes closed, and I just remember following her sound, and that's where I went. But I followed her straight, and I ran into her with my feet, and I picked her up, and I carried her like a football on my arm, and we turned back around. And I was thinking that the back door that I'd came in originally, I was thinking it was there in front of me. So I'm like trying to go, and I'm getting further and further. I'm not feeling nothing at all around me. It's like I'm literally in the ocean, man. And I'm like sidestepping at this point, like as if I don't know where the cliff is going to drop off yet. I'm just inching a little bit until I can feel the edge, and then I'll stop. But I never felt the wall or nothing. And I look back to my other side of me, my left, and I can still see that faint light from that hall, from the staircase going up. And so I decide we're going to go that way. So we go that way, and I get up a few steps, and I trip and fall with her. And

0: and she falls out of my arms. I pick her back up, and we get back up, and then I start seeing over the horizon of the staircase that dang fire. It had done made its way through that room all the children were asleep in, and had made its way pretty much halfway down the hallway on the floor, and there was smoke bellowing out of that bedroom, leaving only two doorways open, the bathroom and the bedroom.
1: That car right there, somebody pulled in to let them know their house is on fire. I saw him around back. That's the last time I seen him.
2: Okay. Hey, guys. 6-year-old girl and a 23-year-old male missing in the house somewhere.
3: What do you got?
2: 6-year-old female and a 23-year-old male possibly inside.
0: Once we got into that bedroom, she stopped crying and started catching her tears and calming down once we'd gotten into that room. This 5-year-old, she was so strong, man. She quit crying and she quit screaming. And I remember I was holding her, and she was holding my around my neck and my head with her arms. I ended up getting those curtains and the blinds pulled off. And as I'm doing the blind, the string wrapped around her ankle. So I ended up literally having to stop what I was doing and unwrap her foot so I didn't get more tangled up. As soon as I get the curtains and the blinds taken out, I punched out the window. I punched it once. My fist bounced off of it. I punched it a second time with just what left energy I had. And it was like an all or nothing punch, man. I gave it everything I had, and I busted through it. The flames went blowing across the window. And that's when she said, "I don't want to jump through the window." I didn't evaluate the depths of this fall or nothing. I didn't, the logic of it being a two-story building that I was entering, like, none of that ran through my head. Only thing that ran through my head was we needed to get out, and this was the quickest way out. And I'm glad there wasn't a fence or nothing underneath there. It was probably 20 to 25 feet full, something like that. I take some steps back. I took a running sprint. I ran with her in my arms, and I jumped through that window shoulders first and like a tilt. Because I used to do a lot of diving and stuff. I used to do a lot of swimming when I was growing up as a kid in middle school, and I was always hitting the diving board. So it was just something, I guess, natural that came to me. I had pivoted my right foot, my dominant foot, just enough that when I jumped out, I already had kind of a spiral going on, a twist, and I was able to just land it just right that I landed on my back and she landed on the top of me. You know, it took the wind out of me, but she landed just right on my gut. And we got up, and I was running as fast as I could. Got her to the police officer, who was also running as fast as he could, and met me halfway. And once I handed her off, that's when everything was starting to hit me.
1: Guys, come here, come here. Yes, sir. 462, everybody's out. Male and a child are coming up. Here, come with me, man. Come with me. Come with me. We gotta get away from the house. Hey, we gotta get away from the house, okay? Walk across the street with me.
2: Alright. You're okay, baby.
0: So I go to sit down to catch my breath, and I'd asked if the baby was okay because I didn't know for sure. I knew my attempt was, it was the best attempt I could give by making her land how she landed all over me. But I didn't know how she landed on me. I didn't know if she could have broke her arm or what could have happened. You know, it could have been something minute. I just wanted to know, yes or no, is the baby okay?
4: Is the baby okay? Please tell me that baby's okay.
1: Yeah, we're good.
5: Yeah, she's okay.
4: 100%?
5: Yep, you're okay.
1: You did good, dude. Okay? We got medics coming. They're gonna. Hey, where are they at?
6: They're right there.
1: Can you? Bettinger, go grab them.
5: What?
1: Go grab medics and tell them to come here.
0: I felt so much relief seeing the emergency people there because, man, now I knew it was over. Now everybody could get help. After they got me a tourniquet on my arm, I remember them doing that and putting me into the ambulance. They put some pain medicine in me, and then I started hallucinating, and I seen like, it was like an all white screen, like my entire peripheral, everything I was seeing was white, like I was in heaven. It was just all completely white. Nothing, no other color, no figures, no shapes, nothing, just white. And then there was a black square in the center. And then that black square folded out into a black and white, like, domino. And then it just started making a spiral and squares going out from in to outward. And then once it filled up, it like, my whole peripheral and everything I could see was just nothing but a black and white checkerboard. And then, boom, I woke up in the hospital with tubes down my throat, freaking fighting this thing that was trying to force me to breathe, making me cough to try to get all that soot out. I got some lung damage. I got a laceration on my arm from the window. And then I got some burns on my legs, my ankles, my feet, my butt. The challenges with the sitting on the toilet was freaking, oh man. I was sitting there and my butt starts healing itself and it like sticks to the toilet. So I ended up quite a few times having to like spend 10, 15 minutes just slowly bending forward and peeling myself from the toilet. Based off of the police report, the father, before him and his wife had left for their date night that night, the dad, he'd put a cigarette out in a, like a coffee can, and then he dumped the coffee can out on his porch to empty it, so it went under his porch. And I guess he thought the cigarette butt was out. Anyways, it rolled over, caught the propane tank line on fire by melting a hole into it, exposing the gas to blow out, catching wood on fire. And then moments later after that, the propane tank exploded after I'd went around to the back. When I was up and conscious the first day, after getting the tubes taken out and stuff, and I was able to walk around on my own and all that, I'd gotten a call from the father of the family. And it was a really emotional moment. He had a hard time with his words, and he just over and over and repetitively thanked me for what I did and telling me how grateful he is. And he was speechless a lot. He'd stop talking, and I can only imagine how the guy feels and what he was feeling, you know. But it was a really emotional moment, and I told him, you know, just, you know, as far as what I did, don't worry about it, man. You don't owe me nothing. I was at the right place at the right time, and everything just worked out. My mom, when I was in the hospital, she was telling me, "Nicholas, this is going to be on the news." I said, "No, it ain't, Mom. It's not that big of a deal." And she's like, "Yeah, you just wait." And then, boom.
3: The young man who saved 5 kids from a burning home in Lafayette.
6: 25-year-old Nick Bostic just happened to be driving by.
7: It's a day that would change Nicholas's life.
8: Nick's story shows that anyone at any time can finish strong no matter where you started.
0: It did feel like a second chance because I'd done nothing but waste my life away doing drugs, and this whole situation with the fire and everything just motivated me to try to be the best person I can be every day, because there's a lot more higher expectations, you know. I stay clean and I haven't never looked back.
9: After getting out of the hospital, Nick would go on to be awarded the prestigious Carnegie Medal of Honor, the highest civilian honor for heroism. But when he returned to his job delivering pizzas,
0: the lady that didn't like me had been promoted to a manager, and she already like wrote me up as being fired for no call, no show. And out of fair play, it was a no call, no show. But I mean, I think that me being in the house fire should have been a reasonable, more than reasonable excuse for someone to have a second chance. So I didn't have no work to come back to after getting this apartment and stuff. So that kind of sucked. Domino's gave me a shot again, though, as a delivery driver.

0: A huge thank you to Nicholas Bostic for sharing your story to Snap. He currently runs his own lawn care business in Lafayette, Indiana. That piece was edited by Anna Sussman, scored by Nick Marks, and produced by Bo Walsh. Now, when Snap returns, we got the winning hand, and we're about to double down. The Snap Judgment continues. Stay tuned.
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0: Welcome back to Snap Judgment, the Super Pizza Man episode. My name is Lynn Washington. And next up, we're going to East New York, Brooklyn, where life was coming fast at Gastor Amante. But he wasn't going to let that make him miss out on the little things. Snap Judgment.
6: What's the most you ever spent for dessert? $5, $10, $20? I spent $390 once. You gotta understand, I was 24 years old. I was strapped for cash. You know, I found out I was having a kid and I was loading trucks in the evenings. And after work, I used to play in underground poker games for extra money. So clearly, I had my life in order, you know? Despite this, my father decided to bestow some wisdom on me. He said, Gastor, if you want to be a good husband and a good father, it's really easy. Heavy, high, and far. If something's heavy, you pick it up. If something's high, you reach for it. And if something's far, you go get it. Do this and you'll never sleep on the sofa. I was excited because my wife was pregnant. She was going to have cravings and I'd get a chance to put this into action. I was really happy that Gabby was low maintenance. The only problem was is that Gabby only had a craving for one thing. Applebee's Maple Butter Blondie. For those of you that haven't had it before, it's magical. A scoop of vanilla ice cream on top of a warm blondie, walnut chunks, caramel, and maple butter syrup sprinkled on top. If you're over the age of 30 and you haven't had one, I gotta question your life choices. The only problem was is that the evening job loading trucks, it ended at 10 o'clock. Every Applebee's in New York closes at 10. Their kitchen closes at 9:30. So if Gabby had this craving Monday through Friday, I couldn't do anything about it. And all her friends knew about it, too. So when a new Applebee's opened in Fresh Meadows, Queens, and they announced that they were going to be closing at 11 o'clock, I got 7 text messages from her friends. I got excited. You know, I'm amped. I'm armed with power now, you know? And it didn't take long for me to get a chance to put this into action. The following week, I was coming out of work, and I see a text message on my phone. It's from Gabby.
7: Gastor, I had a rough day. But you know what can make it better? A blondie with warm walnut chunks and caramel syrup.
6: I went into action. I looked up the local Applebee's in Fresh Meadows. I gave them a call. Hi, this is Stephanie from Applebee's. Hi, Stephanie. My name is Gastor Amante, and I mean business. I need a maple butter blondie. I'll be there 15 minutes to pick it up. Applebee's is 20 minutes away, so needless to say, my driving was inspired. I pull into the Applebee's. Maple Butter Blondie is $5.99. New York tax is a ripoff, brings it to $6.53. I give a $10 even to cover the tip. I'm out the door. I get in the car. I'm looking at the clock. I'm like, yo, this heavy hire far stuff is easy. I'm going to be able to bring the Blondie to Gabby and still make it to the poker game. The stress to me was that I didn't know how long the ice cream would last. So I was definitely worried that, like, there's a melting period here. I pull off. I get on to Jackie Robinson. I'm doing 80 on a 45. I get pulled over by a cop. The cop gets out of his car, closes the door, he walks over to my car. And he's like, yo, why are you speeding? And I'm like, hey, man, my wife is pregnant. She had a craving. I'm trying to make dreams happen here. And he's like, sure, man, license and registration. He takes my stuff, goes back to his car, comes back and gives me a $110 ticket. And he tells me, hey, man, the way you're driving is making it dangerous out here. You see, they're setting up for construction tonight. So there's people walking all over this highway. You're putting their life in danger. More so, because of the way you're driving, you're putting your life in danger. Hands me the $110 ticket and tells me, hey, you be safe out there and you have a good night, sir. Like, those two things could go together, you know? But whatever, I got the Blondie. I get back to the house. And I show her the Applebee's Maple Butter Blondie. And, like, I can't tell you how happy she is, man. She is through the roof. She looks at me, she hugs me, she tells me that I handled it. And it meant a lot to me just because, like, I wasn't sure if I was ready to be a dad. You know, I watched my dad provide for me and my siblings and always figure it out. And I was worried that I wouldn't know how to do that. So to solve that for her meant so much, to really, like, achieve this, you know, heavy, high, and far thing that he was showing me. So yeah, I gave her a hug and I was like, yo, I still got time for these poker games, you know, let me get up out of here. You know what I mean? Get some extra money. She tells me I have a good night and good luck at poker. She never says that to me. Feeling great. I get back in the car and I pull off to drive to the game. 5 minutes into the car ride, I get a call from Gabby. I pick it up and I hear her on the phone and she's crying. She's like,
7: Castor, you're not going to believe it. I put the Blondie to warm up in the microwave. I thought I hit 30 seconds. I hit 3 minutes. It's pregnancy brain. I burnt the Blondie.
6: I hear Gabby's voice. She's not happy. I'm like, honey, what do you want me to do? I'm going to the card game. She's like, I just wanted to vent and let you know what happened. I know you got other things going on tonight, but, you know, thank you for getting me the Blondie. And she hangs up the phone. Now I got a decision to make here. Do I go play cards or do I be there for my family? You know, do I live up to this heavy, high, and far? I go back into action. I call up the Applebee's in Fresh Meadows. Hi, this is Stephanie from Applebee's. Hi, Stephanie. My name is Gasora Montes. You remember from before, I mean business. She said, how can I help you? I need another Maple Butter Blondie. She's like, Gastor, it's 10:30. The kitchen's already closed. I was like, Stephanie, you don't understand. I'm trying to make dreams happen here tonight, okay? I gave you $10 for the Maple Butter Blondie tax and tip. I will give you that $10 and an additional $20 if you could get me another Maple Butter Blondie. She said, I got you. I said, Stephanie, you a team player. I get on the Jackie Robinson. I'm doing 80 on the 45 for the second time tonight. I see the cop put on his lights. He pulls me over for the second time. I see the cop come out the car. It's the same cop. This time he's angry. He's like, yo, license and registration. I give him the license and registration. He goes back to his car, writes up the paperwork, come back. He's like, yo, man, I told you before, they're setting up the construction zone. The way you're driving is making it dangerous for them, man. Gives me my second $110 ticket and says, have a good night, sir. But whatever. I keep driving. I get to the Applebee's. That slowed me down. It's 11:10 now. The Applebee's is closed. I bang on the door. Nobody's responding. I call inside. And Stephanie picks up. Hi, this is Stephanie from Applebee's. Stephanie, this is Gaston. We spoke earlier. She's like, I'm sorry, the Applebee's is closed. I was like, Stephanie, I asked you for the Maple Butter Blondie. It's already done. You did it. And I would give you $10 for the Maple Butter Blondie, an additional $20 for getting it done. I would give you an additional $20 if you could just walk this out the door, Stephanie. She said, I got you. We meet out back. She opens the door up, passes me the Maple Butter Blondie. Success, I give her a hug. She's invited to the baby shower. I get back in my car. I get back on the freeway. I pull off. I'm doing 80 on the 45 for the third time tonight. And for the third time, I get pulled over by a cop. And it's the same cop. First time, he was courteous. Second time, he was angry. This time, he's delirious. He walks over and he looks at me and he just starts yelling. He's like, is this really happening? He's not even looking at me. He's looking up into the skies like he's questioning God and reality right now. License and registration. He grabs my paperwork, goes to his car, comes back, hands me my third $110 ticket. And I start to shake. Because everything's gone wrong. And tears start coming down my face. And he's like, what's going on, man? I was like, yo, I told you before, my wife is pregnant. She had a craving. She wants a dessert. I've been trying to get it all night. And this is the first time that I can actually do something about it. And he's like, what do you got there? I was like, Applebee's, Maple Butter Blondie. And he looks at me and he looks at the bag and he's like, that's the one with the walnut chunks? And I'm like, yeah, man. He's like, yo, you got to get that home. The vanilla ice cream is going to melt. I was like, I've been trying, but every time I get through here, you keep giving me tickets. And he's like, well, listen, man, that's not even the issue anymore. Like, they've been setting up the construction area on the highway. The highway's closed for the rest of the night until they finish work. You can't get through. I didn't know what to do. And he looks at me and he's like, you know what? I got you, boss. He gets in his car, turns on the sirens, and escorts me through the construction zone. As soon as we get through the other side, he lowers his window and he's like, hey, man, be safe out there and you have a good night, sir. Third time he said it to me, third time he meant it, but the first time I believed it. I'm crumpling these papers and like putting them in my console. So like you put three of those orange little envelopes in there, like they start fighting back. Like they don't just go down anymore, you know? So like the third time you open up that compartment to put a third ticket, it feels different. I get to the house. Gabby opens the door. She sees me holding a bag and tears come down her face and she gives me this huge hug. And for the first time, I feel like I could provide safety and security for her and my family, because I'll do anything for them, heavy, high, or far.
8: Okay, now, I can understand wanting to go a few extra miles for the one you love, but we can't let our man Gaston off the hook that easy. Sir, you paid how much for a microwavable dessert?
6: I was nuts. Like, this is way too much money to be accumulating in bills and tickets. Didn't hit me that hard until the third ticket for a few reasons. But, like, one of them is that, like, you know, you get a ticket. It's not actually, like, money yet. I don't know why, but, like, it's a thing I owe. But you get three $110 tickets, you start to think different. So, like, that's part of why I don't think it really hit me until the third one that, like, yo, bro, this is really, like, adding up. Like, this is going to be a thing, you know? So, like, when I thought about, like, the money part of it and when I delivered the blondie and I saw her enjoy it and she's happy, I'm telling you, the whole time my brain is like doing the math for that night. So I'm watching her later on, like when I deliver this blondie, I am very aware I owe $390. Admittedly, it wasn't a financially smart decision, but it was the easy one, bro. I've thought about it since. Economically, stupid move. But I stand by it all day. I still do it today.

0: huge thank you to Gastor Amante for sharing his story with the Snap. Gastor is a stand-up comedian and storyteller from Brooklyn. He's also the co-host of the weekly comedy news podcast, The War Report. You can find the link to that, as well as links to all things social media for Gastor, on our website, snapjudgment.org. This piece was edited by Anna Sussman. The original score was by Clay Xavier. It was produced by Bo Walsh. And now, I speak to Casey Miner for a little recollection of my own. Hi, my name is Glenn Washington from Snap Judgment.
1: And what do you do in Snap Judgment?
0: I am a host and story guy, editor person.
1: Sometimes it's hard to say what you do, especially when you do a lot. And Glenn Washington has done a lot. After he got his law degree at the University of Michigan, he applied for a bunch of legal jobs. And eventually he got one. But it wasn't really a fit.
0: I was an employee at Ernst & Young, and the big professional services firm. They employ 25, 30,000 people around the globe. And I was the single worst employee that they had ever hired. I was hired to do tax analysis, of which I literally know nothing. I can't figure out my own 1040 EZ form, but they hired me to do tax analysis. One day, there was a subsidiary of GM, you know, a big company with employees and far-flung operations and everything like this going on. And they came with a stack of papers that went, I don't know, maybe a foot high. And they said, Glenn, what we need you to do is do an analysis of their tax situation and make some recommendations. We're going to bring this to the general counsel, and we're going to go from there. And it's going to be your ideas that that we bring. So we really need this to be tight, right? And so, every day, I would go into work, the stack on my desk, and I would look at them. I'd go to lunch, and then I'd come back, and I'd look at them for the rest of the day. At 6 o'clock, I'd go home. And the next day, I'd come back, and I'd look at those. I never, ever touched them. I never ever touched them. I didn't have anything to do with them. I didn't know what. I thought, this is it. This is it. And this went on every day for 2 weeks. I'd go to work, look at those forms, come back home, and go to bed. I'm going to get fired from this job. I'm going to get fired. There's no question about that. If I was to give you a pile of papers in Phoenician and say, you know, I need some analysis of this and I need it in a couple weeks, it's not going to happen.
1: So you just sat there for 8 hours and just thought about that?
0: I thought about that. I thought about mistakes I'd made in the past. I thought about, you know, time to refresh that resume for sure. I did want to go to California. I thought about gas mileage getting there. Where can I stay? I was thinking of everything I could think of except this big old stack of papers in front of me. I'm petrified. I don't know what is going to happen. And my antenna's up, and I hear the boss man. He's coming down. I know he's going to be on me. I know this is it, right? And he comes over. He's like, Glenn? Uh-huh. He's like, Glenn, I got some bad news. Uh-huh. I know how hard you've been working on this thing, but we're going to go a different direction. And I'm really sorry about this. I was like, oh, well, you know what? I want to be a team player. I want to do my part, sir. You know, everyone's got a part to play. And if you got anything else for me, let me know. He's like, thanks. That's good. Good job, champ. All right. We'll get you something next time.
1: This lucky accident bought him a few more months at the firm, which, honestly, he was only sort of happy about.
0: 2 days before I got fired from Ernst & Young, I was driving there. It was in Detroit. And it was this slate gray sky. And I was driving toward this office building that I knew I was going to be miserable in. And I was just like, oh my God, this sucks so bad.
1: But he wasn't going to quit. He needed the cash. And it didn't hurt that his coworkers really liked him.
0: Even though I couldn't do any tax work, I could still talk a big game, even back then.
1: He'd even kind of befriended one of the firm's top managers. But really, he was doomed.
0: The same guy. He comes over and he said, again, I can hear, I know that antenna's up. I know he's coming towards me. I'm hoping he's going for somebody else, another cubicle. Stops at my cubicle. And he says, Glenn, could you come with me for a minute? We need to go and talk to the HR people. And that means it's over. It's curtains. It's like, so there's no negotiation. There's no nothing. He's like, you know, we appreciate your contributions to the firm, but I think it's best that we both acknowledge that it's probably time for this our relationship to come to an end. So I'm going to need your pass key and your computer, and if you could sign right here on this document, we'll make sure that your last paycheck and such is mailed to you. And we really want to say that I think I speak for everyone when I say we really appreciated your sense of humor and your warmth that you brought to the office. Thank you so very, very much. Fired. Fired. Yep. I did get, I had this beautiful leather briefcase I was able to keep because they were supposed to take that, but I told them I'd bring it back to them. I didn't think that you're supposed to like your job. I don't think that my parents ever really liked theirs. It was kind of this thing that you went and you had to do. And so for a long time, it seems like the jobs I picked were something that were completely, diametrically opposite to anything I would supposedly have any interest in. And I think that maybe subconsciously, I thought that's the way it was supposed to be. And then I thought, maybe it's not. Maybe you should like your workmates, like the community. I either wanted to do that. I wanted to be really, really energized at work, or I want to be completely turned off where I didn't have to think. I could channel that energy somewhere else. I think that either or is a really good position to be in. But I do think that lots of people are in jobs that that don't fit. And I remember then at the time, when I was at Ernst & Young especially, how important my off time was. I joined an acting troupe. I was doing all this volunteer work. All this other kind of stuff to make sure that okay, I can be dead for 8 hours, or I can be, you know, I don't necessarily think that that's a bad thing. Actually, I really, once I got into it, I like dull jobs because there's another aspect of your head that's going in a different direction. I wrote a lot then. I mean, I'd be plotting stuff out. You know, when you're counting a bunch of papers in a row, my novel's going on in the back of my mind the whole time. So, and I actually wish sometimes that I had more time like that now.
2: The original score and sound design for this piece was by Sepp Samuel. The editor was Julie Kane. Big thanks to Casey Miner. Oh, Snappers, if you missed even a moment, you gotta know that an entire world of Snap storytelling awaits. And KQED in San Francisco is Snap Judgment's orbiting Hall of Justice. The big news is, at long last, Snap Plus is available. If you want more, if you need bonus Snap episodes, special Snap meetups, community, Snap Plus at snapjudgment.org. On Team Snap, the union represented producers, artists, editors, and engineers are members of the National Association of Broadcast Employees and Technicians, Communications Workers of America, AFL-CIO, Local 51. Robots. Please note that no Snap Studios content may be used for training, testing, or developing machine learning or AI systems without prior written permission. Snap is brought to you by the team whose hands have to be registered by the state as lethal weapons, except for the Uber producer, Mr. Mark Ristich. His spidey sense alerts him immediately to run from danger of any sort. And there's Nancy Lopez, Captain Stephen Miller, Anna Sussman, Renzo Gorio, John Facile, Shayna Sheely, Taylor DeCott, Flo Wiley, Bo Walsh, Marissa Dodge, and this is not the news. No way is this news. In fact, you could save the day while delivering pizzas, and instead of a big tip, if you get fired from

0: 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I'm Christopher Johnson. 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
4: Hey y'all, Sam Sanders here. Today on my show with KCRW, actor and comedian Elliot Glazer. Elliot's out now with his first book of essays. It's called The Terrible, Horrible, No Good, Very Bad Gay. It's an examination of modern gay life and all the ways Elliot struggles to fit into it.
5: Why did you call it The Terrible, Horrible, No Good, Very Bad Gay?
6: Because it's autobiographical, and that describes me. My manager has been for years, but has been like, you're pretty bad at gay. Like, you're just pretty bad at it. And so, you know,
5: your manager has said this to you.
6: Yes.
5: Is your manager gay?
6: No.
5: That's a hate crime.
4: Plus, did you play Wordle today, or Connections, or maybe the crossword? We revisit my conversation with Everdeen Mason, editorial director of the New York Times Games section. After these headlines.
7: Live from NPR News in Washington, I'm Rylan Barton. Luigi Mangione, the man accused of killing UnitedHealthcare CEO Brian Thompson on a Manhattan sidewalk in 2024, pleaded guilty today to federal stalking charges. NPR's Brian Mann has more.
8: Mangione, who's 28 years old, appeared today in what looked like a tan prison uniform, and his face showed no emotion. And with Brian Thompson's family sitting right there in court, he voiced no remorse. I shot Mr. Thompson in Manhattan, and he died. Mangione said, I knew what I was doing. Under questioning by federal judge Margaret Garnett, Mangione described crafting a gun using a 3D printer, which he equipped with a silencer. Mangione did talk briefly about his motives. He said he experienced pain from a back injury and he grew frustrated with America's healthcare and insurance systems.
7: NPR's Brian Mann reporting. President Trump took credit for a decrease in violent crime during an event with police officers in New York City today. NPR's Deepa Shivaram reports.
9: Violent crime is down 9.3%, the largest ever year-over-year decrease. That's according to new crime statistics released by the FBI. Trump highlighted the decline in a speech at a police academy in New York.
10: We ended the war on police, and we declared a very strong war on crime.
9: Murder is down 18.1%, according to the data, and the FBI said the murder rate is the lowest since 1956, but it's still double Canada's rate. Criminal justice experts have told NPR that they think the crime rate drops have marked a return to the norm after crime rates were higher during the COVID pandemic. Deepa Shivaram, NPR News.
7: The United Arab Emirates is blaming Iran for firing drones at two tankers operated by a state-owned oil company in the Strait of Hormuz. Meanwhile, President Trump continues to say the U.S. has total control over the strait. As talks mediated by Middle Eastern countries to end the war have stalled, the administration has been expanding its outreach to other nations. The Iran war hasn't gone the way President Trump promised it would. The administration now says it will wage economic warfare. Ordinary Iranians say they will bear the brunt of that pain. NPR's Hadil Alshalchi reports from Van, Turkey.
11: All Iranians NPR spoke to in Van agreed on one thing. Their country has become expensive. A tray of 30 eggs is now $5, double what it was about a month ago. Cooking oil is $3 for a 30-ounce bottle. That jumped about 30% in a month. A personal trainer who just arrived from Tehran said she can't afford much there anymore.
12: Like travel, like buying clothes, like... For example, I eat a lot of protein a day. Now I have to limit that.
11: She didn't want to be identified for fear of retribution from the regime. She said that people in Tehran were tense and on edge because of uncertainty, and the only hope for a future was to emigrate from Iran. Hadil Alshalchi, NPR News, Van, Turkey.
7: This is NPR. An American missionary kidnapped in Niger in October has been released. Missionary organization SIM International says Kevin Rideout is in good health in the care of U.S. officials. No group has claimed responsibility for the kidnapping. Niger has faced attacks from armed groups, including those linked to Al-Qaeda and the Islamic State. A military junta took power in 2023, ousting Western partners and aligning with Russia. The latest data from the CDC shows another summer surge of COVID-19 is underway in the U.S. NPR's Rob Stein has more.
13: COVID cases are increasing again nationwide, with the most activity in the South and West, but also inching up in the Northeast and Midwest. The good news is that the levels of virus are still very low, and so far, this year's wave seems to be continuing the trend of getting milder each summer, sending fewer people to the hospital and causing fewer deaths. But the virus is expected to continue increasing for weeks, so health experts are advising people to consider masking up if they're in crowded places like airports and to get one of the updated vaccines when they become available in the fall. Rob Stein, NPR News.
7: Ash from Sicily's volcanic Mount Etna has forced the closure of the island's largest airport for the fifth consecutive day. Ash poses a significant risk to aircraft, potentially stalling engines. Hundreds of vacationers are stranded during the biggest travel week of the year. The closure has led to rerouted flights, increased taxi fares, and higher car rental prices. 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
4: Hey y'all, it's the Sam Sanders Show from KCRW, all about the things that entertain us. Thank you so much for listening. This week, a comedian I love, who has written a book with the most amusing title. Comedian and actor Elliot Glazer. You may know him from comedies like Broad City and Younger and New Girl. But he is an author, too, y'all. He's out with a new essay collection called The Terrible, Horrible, No Good, Very Bad, Gay. It's a riff on a children's book a lot of you may know. But in Elliot's very adult book, he writes about how he's always felt like he is maybe a bad homosexual. He's not wearing the right clothes, not partying the right way, not loving the right music, not giving off the right vibes. Elliot's book is all about learning to accept that version of himself and realizing there are, in fact, a lot of gays who are a lot like him. Queer or not, if you have ever felt like you weren't doing you the right way, this chat is for you. Also, you're doing amazing at being you. I promise. All right, enjoy.
5: Why did you call it The Terrible, Horrible, No Good, Very Bad, Gay?
6: Because it's autobiographical, and that describes me. My manager has been for years, but has been like, you're pretty bad at gay. Like, you're just pretty bad at it. And so, you know,
4: your manager has said this to you.
6: Yes.
4: Is your manager gay?
6: No.
4: That's a hate crime.
6: No, it's more. I think it's validating.
4: Is it a woman or a man?
6: A man.
4: A straight man telling you that you're a bad gay.
6: Yeah, because he knows I take it like
4: what's
6: it's
4: his
6: not
4: name?
6: Offensive. Brian.
4: Stop doing that, Brian. Continue. Sorry.
6: Brian's an ally through and through. No, just, you know, like my whole adult queer life is, I wouldn't even say it's queer. It's just like, it's pretty.
4: Girl.
6: Well, yeah, I'm dressed like I'm in a Wes Anderson movie.
4: Several necklaces.
6: That's true. I guess what I'm saying is it's not coming from a place of rebellion. It's not me being subordinate. It's just feeling like I'm bad at it and just trying and trying again and trying to find peace within the community without while being able to shed the I don't know, the self-consciousness around it.
4: Yeah.
6: You know?
4: Yeah. I mean, I've known you for a while now,
6: yeah.
4: And a lot of the conversations that I think cemented our friendship have been about this theme.
6: Yes.
4: Like, I'm gay. I'm happy I'm gay. I love being gay. I'm not sure I'm doing gay the right way.
6: Correct. And the idea that, like, if I'm not doing it the right way, it does feel to me like there isn't much of a pulpit to complain about it or to even commiserate about it, you know? And that's where I have found my, you know, strongest friendships with gay guy, queer people, but gay guys in particular, where it's like, yeah, let's admit that this is not for us. We don't understand. Like, I just keep saying, it's like, I missed the first day of class of Gay 101, you know?
5: Whoa, say more.
6: I didn't get the syllabus. And so since
5: what do you think is in that syllabus? Tell us, what is in this hypothetical gay syllabus?
6: I think rules of etiquette.
5: Which are? Give me an example.
6: Oh, I mean, just like, even like when I came out and would just watch gay guys like kiss on the lips and stuff, I'm like, I don't want to kiss my friends on the lips, you know? Like, there's just an ease with which the language seems to be learned among the brethren. Mm. And I've always been like, I used to be more judgmental about it, whereas now I'm just more of an observer.
5: Yeah.
6: You know?
5: Yeah.
6: And I think ultimately, it's been a matter of picking up the pieces and, like, taking cues for 20 years.
5: Mm.
6: But feeling over and over and over again, like, I'm not doing it right.
5: Mm-hmm.
6: I'm not even being chastised for it. I'm just not doing it right. A lot of, like, wait, we do that? Wait, that?
5: Give me an example of a thing that we do that you don't like to do.
6: Well, it was like 2019. I was on vacation with my...
5: Different time.
6: Different God. Era.
5: Drink to that.
6: Mm-hmm. I was on vacation with my family, and I was like scrolling through Instagram, and I'm like, "Wow, why are all these? I see so many guys I know in Puerto Vallarta. Where is that?"
5: It's okay. There's a gay committee,
6: yes,
5: that meets at least once a year and says all the gays are going here this year,
6: yes,
5: and then they go, and then they all take that cursed photo where it's like six packs and Speedos and a line of them, and they all look alike.
6: They all look exactly alike.
5: But they do that, and that's the thing they do. Last New Year's, it was Brazil.
6: Okay.
5: I don't know where they're going this year.
6: It's like Mykonos.
5: Yes. I've never gotten the memo on that.
6: I've never gotten the invite or the... And I've said before, you know, it's not that I'd want to go.
5: You don't want to be around those people.
6: I just want to be invited.
5: I don't want to be invited.
6: See, I want to be invited, but I don't want
5: to
6: go.
5: See, because if I got invited to one of those things, I'd feel pressured to go to do gay the right way.
6: Yes.
5: Then I would hate it.
6: Yes.
5: And then hate them.
6: That's exactly the pattern. But I can't help shake wanting to at least be invited. And then I always, always, always push myself to get into that uncomfortable situation and try to assimilate.
5: Yes.
6: Because I want to. I want to have that. I'd love, I think, to have like a sort of a set group of gay guys who are like, come with us. We're going to, you know, Mykonos or whatever. And I'm like, great. I will go with you and enjoy our company. Mm-hmm. And this will be fun and carefree. Whereas I know that's not going to, you know, the neuroses is too strong.
5: Also, I think that 90s sitcom culture, in a very bad way, convinced us that the way to live a life is to have set friend groups that do everything together.
6: Uh-huh.
5: You don't have to do it that way.
6: And I don't.
5: I got lots of friends
6: Me
5: all over
6: too.
5: The place.
6: Absolutely.
5: And two, you have an essay in your book all about the time you tried to do that.
6: Yes.
5: At Fire Island.
6: I did.
5: Didn't go too well.
6: It did not go well.
5: I think you're going to read a bit of that for us, no?
6: Yes.
5: Let's do it.
6: You want me to do it now?
5: Yeah.
6: Okay. Let's see.
5: It's a book chat.
6: Okay, so ultimately... Fire Island, if listeners don't know, is the sort of gay fantasia that's parallel to Long Island. It's east of the city.
5: Mm-hmm.
6: And so it's where locals tend to go or people, you know, drive up. It's an East Coast destination for gay people.
5: Yes.
6: And there's two sections. There's a bunch of sections, but the queer sections are the Pines is where the gay guys go and the Cherry Grove is for the ladies.
5: Lesbians.
6: The lesbians.
5: Yes.
6: But queer women. It's a little bit more diverse in that way.
5: Mm.
6: And the two factions of the island feel very different.
5: Mm.
6: You
5: How
6: know?
5: So?
6: Well, the Pines, the architecture is very similar. It's very like minimal. A lot of like wood, you know, clean wood.
5: Mm-hmm.
6: It's pretty fancy,
5: mm-hmm.
6: and feels somewhat private. Whereas mm-hmm. Cherry Grove is a little bit more rustic, a little rough around the edges, a little more kitschy, which I find
5: like my favorite lesbians.
6: Exactly, it's cozier and it's a little bit more welcoming.
5: Welcoming, that's the thing.
6: So ultimately, I was in my first real serious relationship with a guy who I call a professional gay. You know,
5: yeah.
6: He did it really right.
5: Yeah.
6: And he helped me sort of learn the language of what that looks like, including joining him and his friends in a timeshare on Fire Island.
5: Yes.
6: Basically, we rented a house and it was an absolute dump because it's all we could afford. Truly, like the island's shack, you know, the island's soul shack. But I tried to like get in and assimilate and just do the thing.
5: Yeah.
6: But I never felt fully like at peace, you know, because a lot of it is partying, a lot of drinking and just going out constantly. Mm-hmm. You're just kind of like party hopping and trying to get into other parties and at people's homes and stuff.
5: Mm-hmm.
6: You know, it's just very, to me, it's very energized. That's not the right word.
5: It's manic.
6: It feels like
5: there's a manic energy around some of that stuff. And yes. I've been around some of that. And listen, no shade, live your life. You're grown, do what you want to do. But I feel overwhelmed sometimes by the sense of urgency in those spaces.
6: Feels very urgent. That's
5: right. To be doing the thing all the time.
6: Exactly. And I've never wanted to do that. I've never felt like that's part of my personality.
5: Mm-hmm.
6: And so that is, I think, where I find people like you who can identify with that, you know, library gays, you might call them.
5: Listen, look at this sweater,
6: look
5: baby.
6: Look at that sweater.
5: We are
6: but also,
5: sitting down and reading with a cup of tea.
6: But also just wanting to not just find community in that aspect, which is hard, but doing so within a place like the Pines or that's just so charged is just intense.
5: Yes.
6: So that's where I was at with my boyfriend at the time and our friends.
5: Yes.
6: You know, they were going out, they were at the beach, like we had a pool and I just did some reading and stuff. So, you know, it was me versus like seven housemates. But I love them and they thought no worse of me. I just had different priorities.
5: Totally. All right, if you're just now joining me, I'm talking with comedian and actor Elliot Glazer. You probably know Elliot from his work on the Comedy Central show Broad City. He's now out with a new book of essays called The Terrible, Horrible, No Good, Very Bad Gay.
6: Okay, so I'd been on the search for ice cream, and in Fire Island, I'm sorry, in the Pines, it's really hard to find ice cream, but you can find an outdoor gym as soon as you dock. So it tells you the priorities,
5: and
6: right?
5: Alcohol abounds.
6: It's literally like the bars and a gym. It's so wild, you know?
5: Yeah.
6: So I'd been searching for ice cream alone.
5: That's a good book title. Searching for Ice Cream Alone.
6: Yeah, that's great. But that was the vibe.
5: Yes.
6: Okay, so I made my way back to the house to find all my housemates buzzing about, getting ready to go out. No one was being too picky about their outfits, considering that our stay coincided with the infamous underwear party, an annual tradition in which you got into the party for free if you barely wore any. Not attending the party was already in line with my general vibe, as it were, but the ethos of the event felt quite reductive and even more like a personalized punishment. Okay, fine, I was scared, but they didn't have to know that. In all fairness, the rules for the underwear party made sense in context, and I fully support everyone's bodily autonomy. But for me, at that time, it sounded like the stuff of my adolescent nightmares, hopefully excluding the usual cameo from Home Improvement's Wilson, the guy with the eyes. Part of the frenetic energy that filled our house before the underwear party was due to the fact that the plumbing in our showers had stopped working. Luckily, a neighbor was kind enough to let us use his place to take showers, and each of the housemates went one by one, me last because I was skipping the underwear party. Our neighbor's house was strikingly cozy, a rustic colonial cottage that felt more akin to the ones in Cherry Grove. Now, I didn't actually see a traditional study in which one might sip tea and ponder endlessly, but it sure felt like I could have. I've always wanted to ponder in my imaginary studio, too, so I was immediately smitten and just couldn't help gush to the homeowner, Dennis, a soft-spoken man in his 60s. With its rich mahogany wood, warm, weathered brick walls, and a kitchen that would make Nancy Myers herself reach orgasm on the spot, this was exactly the kind of place where cheese just tasted better. And Dennis couldn't have been nicer either. We got to chatting, and I asked if he was readying himself for the underwear party, already anticipating his inevitable yes, with a pleasant smile and the hope that he wouldn't ask the same question of me, the youngest party pooper on the entire island. God, no, he said. I haven't been in 20 years. Well, was he planning on going to the high tea dance party instead? There's high tea and it's just like a constant party, high tea and low tea.
5: Yeah.
6: You know, he said, that's not really my thing either. What is your thing, then? I asked. He took a moment to really think about it. Cooking for friends, reading. He trailed off before remembering. Napping. Mm. Napping, he said. Mm. Oh, I was shook. I was dumbstruck. I was ready to move in. At that moment, I realized I had found my tribe. I was a Dennis. I never expected the Pines, this nucleus of gay life, a complex theme park,

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1: Not just scattered across the pines, but out in the world beyond the sea, or at the very least, beyond the dock. Maybe you're a dentist too, a gay who craves shade over spotlight, solitude over spectacle, and a kind of party where you don't get in for free because your tan lines are visible, you get in for free because lines are dumb as hell. Someday, we might even build our own dentist-inspired utopia, an understated yet magical compound, something rustic, inclusive, central air-conditioned, and definitely not a cult. We'll share good food with serotonin served straight up in grams of sugar, not BPMs. We'll trade the outdoor gym for a cozy library, swap the thong boutique for, I don't know, a rescue dog shelter. And we'll have a curfew, practicing being sex positive and noise negative.
2: Yes.
1: Because some nights call for whispered conversations and the soft clink of ice cream spoons. Our mission is both simple and irresistible. Gather to create community, honor our elders, and carve out a quieter path that than dictated for so long by those who came before us. Let's ditch the chaos, the excess, and the endless hustle, embracing instead solitude, connection, and lactose intolerance. And may we never, ever skimp on sprinkles. The end of that chapter.
2: Snaps. Applause. Where are we building this quieter gay utopia?
1: I don't know. I feel like, you know, I kind of feel like that utopia lives on the city, within city limits, but kind of on the outskirts.
2: Mm.
1: You know, like, I just couldn't imagine living in West Hollywood or Chelsea or the Meatpacking District.
2: Mm-hmm.
1: I want to be on the outskirts. I want to be in Sleepy Hollow, not in the smack dab in the center of everything.
2: Mm-hmm.
1: I can't really be in the middle of everything because I just never feel fully at rest.
2: When did you know you were like this? And was there a time in your life when you weren't like this?
1: When did I know I was like this? I mean, I certainly tried. After I came out in, like, freshman year of college at NYU, I tried to... there was a book that my friend gave me called Coming Out that really screwed me up, just in terms of its directions and suggestions. And
2: what was the screwiest direction?
1: Oh, just the idea of being like, this is how you go cruising. And so I would try to cruise actively, like on Christopher Street, which was the wrong place to
2: do it
1: anyway.
2: Girl, you were out at NYU, just walk the campus.
1: Exactly, but I couldn't find anybody interested. Nobody. I wasn't cute. The look wasn't great.
2: Oh, sweetie.
1: I looked like I was in Smash Mouth at the time, but I just did. I did.
2: Oh my God.
1: But I tried that first year to throw myself in headfirst into gay stuff, gay clothes, gay events. I interned at a downtown gay party PR company.
2: Oh, wow.
1: I really tried.
2: Oh, wow.
1: And it took a year, and I was like, I hate this. Like, this is just not for me.
2: Mm-hmm.
1: And so ultimately, since then, it's sort of been a matter of feeling a little bit like the Larry David of it all, you know?
2: Yeah.
1: The Larry David of the gay scene.
2: What I like in the book that you're doing is you're saying, I'm not that kind of gay, I'm this kind of gay, but also... I don't hate them.
1: Not at all.
2: I'm just not them.
1: That's the difference. Whereas when I was younger and brattier, I was throwing more tantrums. I was being more reactive about things. But I think with time and therapy and just a general open-mindedness, I don't judge the other experience. And I think it's easy to say, I'm not one, you know, like,
2: I'm not one of the girls.
1: I'm not one of the girls. You know,
2: yeah.
1: I'm better than those other girls. It's really not that for me. It really is having perspective and distance, but not a judgment or a need to shame anybody else. It's just not my vibe.
2: Yes.
1: It's only the only problem with that is that it's harder to find community, I think.
2: Yeah.
1: You know, I certainly have, and like with you and like our other friends, but it's, I think there's a homonormativity that exists.
2: Ooh.
1: And it's just hard to live in that.
2: Yes.
1: And I think a lot of people would agree.
2: Yes.
1: It's just harder to say that out loud because it makes you lonely.
2: Yeah. Well, also, and I'm glad that you said that, we have conversations all the time about how we would love for straight people to shake off the shackles of heteronormativity.
1: For sure.
2: We'd never have conversations with queer people where we say, you're allowed to shake off the shackles of homonormativity.
1: You're totally allowed.
2: You're free to be gay your way.
1: I love when somebody, like a gay guy,

0: who I maybe I'm meeting in passing or something, if they seem, let's say, up top, like they're kind of on the defense and every joke is a double entendre and they're like sassy, or, you know, they'll be like, I lead with sarcasm, and it's like groundbreaking, you know,
1: but you lead with your trauma. That's what you're doing.
0: That's what's happening. Yeah. But then I love when you get to pierce that layer a little bit and somebody's like secretly a weirdo, has their own true quirks, and is like, has the personality that is not based in gay, but is more based in what makes them weird, whether it's a secret or not. I love that, because it shows everyone's got dimensions and multitudes, but it's easy to subscribe to homonormativity because it allows you to fit in,
1: and it allows you to make gay your personality.
0: Exactly.
1: Gay is not a personality.
0: Mm-mm.
1: It is a wonderful part of who I am.
0: Yes.
1: It is not, and I don't want it to be, my personality.
0: Correct. And I've said that for a long time too, but I feel like I have to shut my mouth because I have a book all about it. It's like, I can't say that anymore.
1: Yeah.
0: But you know what I'm saying.
1: I get it. All right, time for a quick break. When we come back, more with comedian and actor Elliot Glazer. His new book of essays is called The Terrible, Horrible, No Good, Very Bad Gay. Stick around.
2: 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I'm Christopher Johnson.
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1: Hey, y'all, it's the Sam Sanders Show. Let's get back to my conversation with actor and comedian and writer Elliot Glazer. You may know Elliot from his work on shows like Younger, New Girl, the iCarly reboot, and, of course, Broad City, which was co-created by his sister, Alana Glazer. But we're here to talk about Elliot's new book of essays. It is called The Terrible, Horrible, No Good, Very Bad Gay. All right, let's get back into it. You know, as I was reading this book and you talking about your struggle to be the kind of gay that you want to be, that isn't always just doing what you think the norm of gay says you need to be, I kept saying to myself, oh, are all straight people also kind of going through this on their end? They just are talking about it a lot less. Like, do straight men feel pressure to perform straight maleness in a same or similar or different way than the way gay men feel pressure to perform gay maleness, for women too?
0: I really don't know. I mean, I do think of Katy Perry saying she's one of the boys, right? Her album's called like One of the Boys. It's like, okay, Katy. I just think that, like, I don't know. It's the world is essentially made for straight people.
1: Yeah, straight men especially.
0: Oh, definitely straight men, 100%. I feel like because of that, the privilege is so expansive that they don't really have to necessarily think that hard about it the way that we do, that women do. I think it's just the system works for them, not against them. So I don't know. I mean, I can also say that I love soft straight men who are so comfortable in their either femininity, their openness, their lack of like reactive judgment, that just is so refreshing. Yes. My dad is one of those people. He's such a soft, sweet, nurturing, doting man. Mm-hmm. So I'm so, you know, my sister and I are like so lucky to have him.
1: Yeah.
0: But like, I wish he, growing up, he was never, I don't know, that we didn't care about sports. He never felt like he needed to like make me anything in his image, mm-hmm. you know? It just, I don't know. I just appreciate that. So, I don't know. I guess the pressure is less so on them than it is on us and women, for sure.
1: Oh, for sure. For sure. There's a line in your book, and a lot of, and I keep bringing up lesbians because, one, I love lesbians, but two, they're a big theme in the book.
0: Yeah.
1: It's all about discovering how to be a gay man that you are proud of and that you want to be. And then you end up talking at length about how that goal, that platonic ideal, lines up pretty closely with lesbians.
0: It does.
1: And you write that you're spiritually a gay woman, sexually a gay man.
0: It's true. Like, and I don't want to fetishize lesbians or queer women. I really don't. But I
1: also don't want to put labor on them.
0: No, of course not. Like, God, no. Leave them alone, Elliot. Leave them alone. But I do think I find myself, you know, I don't know, just like, okay, here's a perfect example.
1: Yes.
0: SNL, I think about this sketch that SNL did a long time ago. Mm-hmm. I think about it all the time.
1: Okay. What's the sketch?
0: There was a show on, I think, Logo called Fire Island or something.
1: Really?
0: Yeah. It was like a reality show about like a Fire Island share and the drama and the hookups and the drinking and the excess.
1: Was it gay?
0: Oh, of course. Okay. All like gay guys.
1: Yeah.
0: So SNL did a spoof on that by saying, like, you've seen Fire Island, now watch Cherry Grove. And so it's a show about the other side of the island.
1: Yeah.
0: And all these women are like in deeply intimate, committed relationships. Mm-hmm. They're over communicating about everything. Mm-hmm. They're having like community potlucks. Yeah. They've got their children who they're doting on. Yeah. And then at night they're they're like in bed crying and like processing their emotions, and they're in bed by like 9:30.
1: Yeah.
0: And I'm like, I want that.
1: Yes.
0: I want over communication.
1: Yes.
0: I want, I'm never anywhere without carabiners or trail maps, or, you know what I mean? Like, I'm never anywhere without that. I like music that makes me cry.
1: Yeah. You reference the Indigo Girls Closer to Fine several times in this book.
0: I do. It's just like, that's the vibe that I gravitate toward. Mm-hmm. And I think, to that point, the way they are domesticate and the yearning for romance and companionship, but true connection is something that I feel has been on my, I don't know, that's just kind of how I frame my own yearning for relationship. Mm-hmm. But then also, I'm still like a straight testosterone-addled gentleman who's like, a gross Neanderthalistic hornball too.
1: Yeah.
0: So it's a matter of like making those two things work. Mm-hmm. And apparently me being a double Gemini,
1: what are Geminis?
0: I don't know, man. I'm just telling you, people like coil in horror when that's revealed.
1: My favorite lesbian of all time is my best friend from college, Samantha. We went on to be roommates after graduate school in DC.
0: Mm.
1: And I'll never forget when I was like, yeah, you and lesbians have cracked the code. We got to go get furniture. So we go to IKEA. We get all the stuff. We get it back to the apartment. And she just looks at all the stuff. And then she looks at me and she goes, you know, I'm putting all this together.
0: Of course.
1: Baby.
0: Bring it to me.
1: I went on to officiate her wedding.
0: Oh, I love that so much.
1: There is nothing more grounding and calming to me than that kind of energy.
0: Oh, yes. Feed me. Did you ever see the show The Fosters?
1: Oh, yeah.
0: It was literally like a family drama on, I guess, Freeform or something.
1: Yes.
0: About like a lesbian.
1: Also, Freeform has always punched above their weight.
0: They have, 100%. And it was two women who raised a house full of foster kids.
1: Mm-hmm.
0: And it was just the weepiest program. And I loved it so much. And also, their house was, of course, a beautiful craftsman with so many blankets.
1: Mm-hmm.
0: The interior design of the lesbian home is one that I want to curl up in.
1: Yes.
0: Books, blankets.
1: I want to dress like a 90s lesbian.
0: Exactly.
1: This is what I'm trying to do.
0: Yes, and I'm like halfway there, too.
1: I'm wearing culottes, man.
0: Culottes, women's
1: pants.
0: Back.
1: This is women's pants, women's sweater. Yeah.
0: It's back.
1: I think when a gay man like you and like me identifies so closely with the lesbian aesthetic and ideal, what we are actually seeing and loving and glomming onto is the pursuit of peace.
0: Peace.
1: Peace.
0: Give me, the couch should be peaceful rather than pretty.
1: Lesbians know peace.
0: Yes.
1: So many gay men only know chaos.
0: Chaos. Yep. It's chaos versus peace.
1: Not to stereotype, but.
0: Yeah, I mean, yes, that's what it feels like. That is what it feels like.
1: All right, if you're just now tuning in, I'm here with my friend Elliot Glazer. He's an actor, comedian, writer, and producer. We are talking about his new book of essays called The Terrible, Horrible, No Good, Very Bad, Gay. Have you asked the lesbians in your life
0: yes.
1: to help you find a man?
0: Yes.
1: And not to put labor on the women in our lives.
0: I don't want to.
1: However, have they found you a man?
0: There have been a couple of dates.
1: All right.
0: And they're not bad.
1: Okay.
0: I don't know, man. I feel like there's something wrong with me, deficient in me.
1: No. We just spent, you wrote this whole book to make the case to yourself and to others that there's nothing wrong with any of us.
0: You know what? My hope, honestly, as silly as it may sound, is that the book really reaches people who can identify with me and that they can find other Dennises, you know,
1: mm-hmm.
0: and that in some way or another, it will be, I'll make my way to like-minded people and maybe fall in love with somebody from, you know, Wichita or Ann Arbor. Ooh. Or
1: I could see you in the Pacific Northwest.
0: Yeah, I
1: Seattle,
0: could
1: Portland.
0: Too. But I do enjoy, I mean, I really do enjoy the sun.
1: Not the
0: humidity.
1: Maybe the desert's for you.
0: No, I don't.
1: Joshua Tree?
0: No, the people there creep me out. Oh my God, are you kidding? I love Palm Springs, though.
1: Older gays,
0: yep.
1: Quieter gays.
0: Kitschy.
1: What if the answer is an older man?
0: I don't think that's out of the question, although for some
1: you
0: reason...
1: Paused.
0: No,
1: you paused.
0: I don't think that's out of the question, but for some reason my mom's like, I always saw you with a younger guy. I'm like, you always, what do you mean you always saw me with a younger guy? But I think she just wants me to date anybody I can. Like, she always just asks, gone on any dates lately? And I'm like, no. You know, she just is like yearning for me to have that companionship.
1: Yeah.
0: But with that, then it becomes a conversation about death and I can't go there. Also, a boyfriend doesn't solve that.
1: Solve what?
0: My mom's anxiety about me being alone. I think she thinks it does, but.
1: Yeah.
0: You know, I don't think it does.
1: The secret to peace around that is just knowing that we are all more alone than we think a lot of the time.
0: That's the truth, Sam. That is the truth. And it's depressing, but it's real.
1: It's real.
0: And
1: no matter how many people you're around, the only person inside your head is you.
0: Correct. And my therapist has even said, and it's just stuck with me, like, you are alone. Like, technically, every person is alone. You die not alone as in like other people aren't with you or you're finding.
1: But it's just you die.
0: But it's just you.
1: Your soul,
0: and that
1: individually.
0: Is so scary. We are all more alone than we want to share.
1: Yeah.
0: But that's what, honestly, like not to pivot to the book, but that's really what it is.
1: That's the goal, girl. Pivot to the book.
0: I know, but that's really is what it's about. It's like finding peace in being on your own island as a queer person,
1: yes.
0: or just a person in
1: yes.
0: general, because everyone feels like an yes. outcast.
1: Yes.
0: Sexuality be damned.
1: Yes.
0: And so I think for me, I've always, always, always been yearning to find community with other gay guys who can say the same thing
1: mm-hmm.
0: and be like, this is hard.
1: Mm-hmm.
0: Like, remember, it gets better.
1: Yeah.
0: I've always been like, well, yeah, it gets better. That's a great message for people who are especially young and feel like they have to get out of their situation. But it's also kind of like, I mean, it doesn't get great or like it doesn't get perfect. It certainly gets better, but it's just not like easy breezy at all times. And
1: yes.
0: I want to talk to people who can agree with that and say it out loud.
1: Oh, for sure. For sure. I love that you titled your book The Terrible, Horrible, No Good, Very Bad, Gay, because that title is based on a children's book?
0: Yeah.
1: What is the children's book called?
0: Alexander and the Terrible, Horrible, No Good, Very Bad Day.
1: I forget the plot of that one. What happens to it? Just a bad day?
0: I forget exactly how it goes, but yeah, he's in a pretty foul mood from having a pretty bad day.
1: Yeah.
0: But also, the cover is based on the cover of that book.
1: Really?
0: Yeah. It's Alexander's like in bed under the covers, really upset.
1: Yeah.
0: And his bedroom is strewn with like his kid stuff.
1: Yeah.
0: And so my artist, Anna Yaren, was brilliant and helped really put together stuff that actually symbolizes me, from a fan to a kettlebell to Birkenstocks to a donut to a journal. And then Moses is right under the bed.
1: Oh.
0: I have a 5-year-old niece who I'm obsessed with, mm-hmm. and I love reading books with her
1: mm-hmm.
0: and my nephew
1: mm-hmm.
0: because the brilliance of a children's book is the.
1: Nothing's too complex.
0: Nothing's too complex, but that is so meaningful.
1: Yes.
0: And really just translates so easily to adults.
1: There will be bad days, no matter where you are.
0: But it's so cute, too.
1: There will be bad gays, no matter where you are.
0: That's right.
1: And there will also be good ones who write books
0: yes.
1: called The Terrible, Horrible. No good. Very bad gay.
0: That's right.
1: Thank you for doing this. Thank you for talking to me. Thank you for being you. Good vibes all around. All right, time for a quick break. When we come back, how everyone got addicted to Wordle. Stick around.
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1: Hey, welcome back to the Sam Sanders Show. Let me ask you, did you play Wordle today? Bet you did. I know I did. Knowing that, I thought it'd be fun to take a minute and revisit my conversation with Everdeen Mason. Everdeen's the editorial director of games at the New York Times. When I spoke with her last spring, I had to make a little confession.
10: I cheat. In that I phone a friend.
11: Sam, between you and me.
10: Yeah.
11: I love cheating.
1: Heard it here first.
11: You should cheat.
1: Everdeen is the first ever editorial director of the games section at the Times. She runs a team behind Wordle and the crossword and connections and everything else on your New York Times games app. I had to ask Everdeen why I and so many other people are so addicted to these games and how she and her team keep everyone coming back to them every day. Turns out it's hard work, but fun work. I love this chat so much. It was delightful and quite informative. I think you will enjoy it. Here is Everdeen Mason of the New York Times.
10: I have a Wordle friend,
11: okay.
10: My friend Jake. And we see each other like every 6 months because LA.
11: Yeah.
10: But we communicate every day because we share our Wordle scores.
11: Yeah.
10: And it's how we make sure the other one's alive.
11: Oh, that's cute.
10: People are committed to Wordle so much. It is so popular. Why do you think Wordle is so popular?
11: Okay, so I actually think it's because it's a strangely like universal experience.
10: Say more.
11: Everyone is playing the same puzzle.
10: Yes.
11: And having the same reaction, and it's kind of like a quick snack. And so everyone is like having this shared experience with like millions of other people.
10: Yeah.
11: And that feels strange, but also very comforting. So that's kind of what I think it is. It's like that feeling, like I'm thinking about, have you ever been like don't know, you're at a restaurant or you're on the train and you see something really weird and everyone around you, you're all like,
10: and we all talk about it.
11: Yeah. And you're, like in that moment, you're bonded together forever. Yeah. That's Wordle, but it's like on a macro scale. So I think that when Wordle dropped, it came during a time where we also really needed this because our shared universal experience was being locked in our homes. Yeah.
10: Did you expect when you began working for the Times game section for these games to be so important to so many people?
11: I mean, yes, in that, like, I already knew that they were. Mm. And I wanted to do something that brought joy. I will say, mad people are really loud, so I'm like, it turns out I also bring destruction. But, like, you know, we want to bring joy and fun. So I knew it was important. You know, Wordle kind of showed me how much people needed it. And by that, I mean, I think Wordle is just so accessible in a way that other puzzles have a bit of a higher bar to entry. You know, especially something like the crossword, there's a bit of a like vibe about like what kind of person you are if you do solve the crossword.
10: People feel a little
11: crossword people are intimidating, like, I'm a crossword person.
10: Whereas like Wordle,
11: we're all doing it.
10: And it's usually going to guarantee you an easy win to start your day. Mm-hmm. Like, if I do my Wordle and get it before I leave the bed, I'm like, all right.
11: Yeah. But that's why people are so mad when they don't get it.
10: I know.
11: That's why they're so mad.
10: Yeah. Speaking of mad and frustration caps.
11: Yes.
10: I reached my highest level of frustration with your games department on that day. And it might have been more than one day when the connections puzzle was all symbols. You're laughing.
11: I am.
10: I wasn't.
11: I know.
10: Why did y'all do that?
11: You know, we thought it'd be fun. We were like, yeah, it'd be really fun.
10: I was in several group chats about that.
11: Yeah.
10: That was wild.
11: So one thing I really love about connections is because, you know, it is a word game. And these are all decided by Winnaloo, who is a creative genius, her mind, amazing. Yeah. And so basically you just sort them into their four groups of four. And the categories are slightly rated by difficulty. Mm-hmm. It's more like it goes from kind of like easy to like what we call tricky. Mm-hmm. And so the purple category is the hardest. And normally.
10: Oh, and I didn't know that.
11: Yeah. So yellow and green are almost interchangeable. Wait, blue is this whole intermediate time, and purple is tricky.
10: I didn't know this whole time. That's why the colors are like that.
11: I mean, yeah. Yeah. So they're tricky. And so Winna makes each puzzle custom. And typically she makes these sets based on things that inspire her, things that she sees. And she's always kind of thinking about like, what are groups that could fit into other groups? Because that's where the trick comes in, right?
10: Yes.
11: Words that seem like they would be one in category, but they might be in another.
10: Yes.
11: But, you know, so it's a word game.
10: Until it's symbols.
11: Yes. But even when it is a word game, it's highly visual, right? Like it opens and you just immediately, like you're, like at least for me, my eyes start being like, there's two G's over there and there's this, and it starts making patterns. And so, you know, we kind of recognized that early on and started experimenting with putting pictures in there or putting symbols or putting. So, you know, the symbols puzzle, we just thought it would be fun.
10: What was the response?
11: I think the response was a mix of like surprise, I think delight, a little irritation, not irritation, like just sort of like, like what are those crazy people doing?
10: I remember.
11: Yeah.
10: Like yelling into the void, talking to God knows who, just being like, why did they do this?
11: Yeah.
10: Why did they do this?
11: The one that made me do that actually is the one that was all two letter words. For some reason, that was the one where I see the puzzles pretty far in advance and then my brain is Swiss cheese. So then I immediately forget. It's wonderful. But it popped up and it was all two letter words and I literally put it down. I was like, not today.
10: So we're allowed sometimes put it down.
11: You are allowed to put it down sometimes. Some people really care about streaks. I am not one of those people, but sometimes, because again, like you should be doing, not you should, I'm just a lady, don't listen to me, but sometimes I think people forget that you can make things easier on yourself, you know, it's like when you're walking down the street and you see like a giant puddle, you'll be like, you know what, I'm going to cross the street.
10: So you're giving us permission to some days skip the game.
11: Actually, no. I think I'm contractually obligated to say, like, please play every day. Play every game.
10: Every game.
11: If you want to open and play a puzzle every hour, that would just be, like, amazing. But, you know, if you see a puzzle and you're like, you know what, let me put this down and come back to it.
10: I cheat. And that I phone a friend.
11: Sam, between you and me.
10: Yeah.
11: I love cheating.
10: Heard it here first.
11: You should cheat because it's your game. It's your game. It's your game. And you get, like, the point is to get what you want to get out of it. Like, so for example, if you want to look up a word in the crossword, I think it's fine. You know, I think if you need to look it up because you're stuck on a corner, I think it's fine, you guys.
10: It's fine.
11: It's fine.
10: Okay.
11: You're only hurting yourself. If you even consider it that.
10: Yeah.
11: So,
10: okay.
11: You know.
10: All right.
11: But a lot of people don't agree. We have my favorite. We got an email the other day from a lady who she's convinced that a woman in her Wordle group chat is cheating. And she wanted us to, like, do an investigation.
10: Stop.
11: And I was I would love to do an investigation. Wait. However, I don't.
10: Set this up. How do you cheat in a Wordle group chat?
11: I have no idea.
10: How long was her email?
11: It was only a couple paragraphs. She didn't give us a lot because I don't even know if these people meet in person. Like, all I know is that there's a group chat of people
10: who wordle
11: together
10: and share scores.
11: And she's like, this person, she is always like so quick. She always gets it like in under three. And there's just like no way that she's this good at Wordle. She used the word investigate. And I was like, if I could make that a part of my job as investigating Wordle crimes, I would do it because I'm nosy and gossipy. I would love to know. But people take it really seriously.
10: Yes.
11: And that's, you know, that's fair. But that's between them and their...
10: And their God.
11: And their people. Yeah,
10: I will say the one thing where I get really, really, really competitive about... I'm really competitive about my time on the mini crossword. I had a streak where for weeks I could do sub 30 seconds.
11: That's amazing.
10: Is it?
11: I want to say the average is actually like... closer to 2 minutes.
10: Really?
11: I know. Exactly. You're a genius.
10: Ah!
11: Yeah, I get it. I'm not competitive about time, but I do have like benchmarks where like if I can't solve under that time, I'm like, oh no.
10: Yeah.
11: Like I'm in cognitive decline. Like,
10: oh,
11: you know.
10: No.
11: Yeah, I'm like, oh no.
10: Oh my God.
11: It's happening. It's happening finally.
10: It's always happening to all of us all the time.
11: I've been brain rotting too much. I need to cut my screen time down.
10: Mm-hmm.
11: You know.
10: All right, listeners, if you are just now joining me, I'm talking with Everdeen Mason. She's editorial director of games at the New York Times. When I play the games, I'm surprised by how egalitarian it feels. Mm-hmm. I think as someone who didn't grow up with crosswords, I assumed that crosswords were for those kind of people.
11: Mm-hmm.
10: And those kind of people were richer, wider and more educated than me.
11: Yeah.
10: And what I've found is that when I play any number of y'all's games, I'm surprised by how little I see words that just feel not classist, but of a certain milieu. That surprises me pleasantly.
11: Yeah. It's really, when I first started this job, I did like a whole like obsessive deep dive in like past crosswords and past fill. And I think that has changed over time. But also I think that like what we kind of consider sort of like high culture versus popular culture versus like low culture has sort of like mixed a lot more than it used to because people like us now have access to certain things and the economic power to kind of vote with our dollars in that way to be like, I want to see this. I want to read this. I want to listen to this. And so it would be, you know, again, we're a newspaper, like we're supposed to be in touch with the people and culture and what people are talking about. So it has to be reflected in the puzzles. And so I think that there has been a shift. And one thing, you know, especially with the crossword, where it was like part of what we had to kind of break down, like, what is it that makes a crossword good? And there's all the technical stuff. But then, you know, I think that there were some kind of like assumptions about what were like that a certain
10: class of people
11: caliber of word is what makes a crossword good, but it actually isn't. Like, it's the mix and the diversity of words and the fluidity in which you can like play with those words is what makes the crossword good. And so, you know, I think it makes sense. And, you know, the puzzle team has grown, the puzzle editor staff has grown.
10: How big
11: is
10: the team?
11: We have 6 puzzle editors now.
10: Yeah.
11: When I started, we had just rounded up to, I think, 4.
10: Mm-hmm. So how big is the whole team?
11: Oh, the whole team, like, including engineers. Mm-hmm. I can't give it an exact number, mm-hmm. but it's, like, you know, around, like, over 100.
10: Stop.
11: Yeah.
10: Over 100 people.
11: Yeah, but most of them are engineers or designers.
10: That's wild, though. I mean, 100 people making the games for us.
11: Yeah,
10: that's
11: I mean, there's, like, 10. We have 10 in the portfolio.
10: Yeah, yeah.
11: And we also make all, there's a bunch of puzzles that go in print that don't show up online.
10: Yeah, you're right. I forgot
11: about
10: that.
11: So, like, we're also handling all of those as well. Yeah.
10: Hearing you talk about making these puzzles accessible to all kinds of people and trying to bypass things that feel classist or elite or of a certain whatever in these puzzles, I'm wondering how much of your perspective on all of that and your insight on all of that is informed by you being a Black woman in this section, in the Times Game section.
11: All of it, right?
10: Say more.
11: Because I think, and this is like an industry-wide sort of, I don't know if problem is the right way to say it, is that, you know, we're supposed to be objective and we're aiming towards a general audience. But the general audience is determined by, like the person in charge is like, well, the general audience is me, right? Mm-hmm. And so for a lot of times, like, you know, what we are saying is for a general audience, we actually mean white people, or we mean white people of a certain socioeconomic background,
10: mm-hmm.
11: Or, you know, that's the general audience. But, you know, I'm also the general audience, right? So, like, it's kind of like what I was saying. Some of it is to my taste.
10: Yeah.
11: And my taste is informed by my upbringing and, you know, how I grew up. So I would say a lot of it is, but you know, at the same time, like, it is my job to think of everyone. It's just like, this is the lens that I have, you know, and I do have a deep, you know, cause one of the, I wouldn't say it's tricky. Everyone has to do this. Like, there's the audience that we know that we have, like, we know that we have them and we don't want to alienate them.
10: Yes.
11: And, we want them to feel like this is their product too. And we also want other people to realize that this product is for them. But I think that it's important to trust your audience as well.
10: Mm.
11: Like the people who solve our puzzles, the people who read the Times, you know, they tend to be, they're curious people. They want to know what's going on. Mm-hmm. They want to feel well-rounded. They want to feel smart. They want to feel like they're in touch with things. And so it's interesting because with puzzles, like, you want to feel like you can solve them.
10: Yeah.
11: But you also want to be the kind of person who knows enough to solve them. And so, like, we're providing you that. And so, like, puzzles are constructed in such a way that you should be able to solve it. And the things that you didn't know, you can either look them up afterwards or, which is, like, you know, what you and I do for all kinds of content, right? Yeah. We don't see ourselves in it. We're like, you know, but we understand.
10: Yes.
11: Right? People can do that for us in exchange.
10: I like that.
11: You know? So it's kind of strange that, like, we kind of pretend that people can't do that because they can. We do it all the time.
10: Yeah. Also, all of us have a supercomputer in our back pockets.
11: Literally. So
10: look it up. You've given us permission to look up stuff during the game.
11: Cheat. Cheat.
10: I love that the C word has come up several times in this chat. You're giving us permission to sometimes cheat.
11: Yeah.
10: It's not the end of the world.
11: I know. I mean, everybody has their own moral code, whatever. Like, if you're in competition with somebody else, maybe don't cheat. But, like, if you're...
10: I mean, I hear you giving me specific dispensation and permission to cheat on Wordle.
11: Yes.
10: Bless me.
11: This is... Yes. You get it.
10: Okay.
11: Yeah. Bibbidi bobbidi boo.
10: This has been the greatest way to end an interview that I've had in my career. You freed me from a lot of things, this conversation.
11: I could help.
12: All right. Thanks again to my guest, Everdeen Mason, editorial director of games at the New York Times. 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Our senior producer is Bennett Purser. Our podcast producer is Andrea Bautista. Phil Richards is our technical director. Alicia Baitoub composed our theme music. And together, Arnie Seipel and I executive produced this show. 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All right, till next time, be good to yourselves.
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14: 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I'm Christopher Johnson. The BBC World Service is next and continues overnight.
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0: 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I'm Manoush Zomorodi. 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
2: So I make my own clothes. I love this dress.
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0: But where is all this creativity coming from?
4: A word like creativity feels eternal, as natural as air. It's like the base level of all of life.
0: This is entrepreneur, musician, and writer Yancey Strickler. He's a sort of creativity history buff.
4: Well, a common mistake we all make is assuming that the world around us has always been this way. And this is even the case when it comes to ideas that are as bedrock as art and creativity.
0: But in the 1940s, the U.S. government started taking these fields very seriously.
4: And in part from Department of Defense research and funding. Post-World War II, people were worried about American society becoming too homogenous. And the U.S. was worried about facing off against the Soviet Union. And so they needed individuality to contend with this totalitarian society.
5: The things about us are made to express our own free spirits and desires.
4: So the Defense Department and some social scientists began to study this question of what to do about it. What do we do about this issue of conformity?
5: On come the developments of ideas, in pace with the emphatic decisions of the American people as to what they want.
4: This is when there were more white-collar workers than blue-collar workers for the first time. And they ended up proposing a concept of something called creativity, which they discovered after studying artists and engineers, in particular engineers who pulled all-nighters, and they wanted to understand what made them work, what motivated them.
0: To do that, they gave them everything from Rorschach tests to the Myers-Briggs personality test.
4: And they found that these people had this internal drive to make things better. They're just driven in that way. So they began to theorize that what if they could teach people to develop the same skill? They could teach people this notion of creativity. Then creativity would be this democratic form of genius that anyone could access.
0: From there, the push for creative thinking took off. A 1958 bill promoted science and technology education, specifically to get kids to think differently in the name of national defense.
4: In the 60s, creative writing began to enter American schools, brainstorming, open-ended thinking sort of practices. And these were intentionally created as a way to teach children how to be creative. Developing creativity was seen as a strategic goal of America. That has continued ever since, to where someone like me, I think of myself as a second-generation creative American, where I went to public schools, where I was taught all of these things, and you know, creativity is very much a deep part of my life.
0: Much of this history is chronicled in the 2023 book, The Cult of Creativity by Samuel L. Franklin.
4: It was very strange to think that there was this origin to creativity, that it had this military industrial purpose that was made to make people more productive and to make things that were more impactful. But the more I sat with it, the more I actually think it's beautiful that this is something that originated through a social scientist, that people had the sensitivity to ask and to study how other people stayed connected and loved what they did. To ask what makes those distinctive voices distinct. How could we have more of them? How could we teach that in this phrase of a democratic form of genius? And so when I look at the world now, where more kids want to be creators than anything else, where creative expression and culture are at the center of really everything in America, it's like how politics works, how the economy works, how everything works. What I see is not some momentary blip, but I see the payoffs of investments that were made 70 years ago. We are on a continued climb in this long process of America embracing creative culture as one of its founding core ideals and one of the things that really makes America distinct.
6: Can you say E.T.?
7: E.T.
8: Run, Forrest, run!
4: And so when I look at the 21st century and I think, what are the dominant forces that are shaping the world around us now? It's the internet. It's AI. And it is also creativity.
1: I'm about to hit 1 million followers on Instagram, which is absolutely nuts.
6: Finishing off my first draft, probably in the next 2 weeks.
7: Sing my original song, so maybe I can do this instead of going to college.
4: Creative problem solving, cultural solutions, design-oriented answers, thinking, all of that. This is a long-term investment made by the state, made by past generations, that has worked its way through and has now produced just an absolute explosion of output and production.
2: Use this 1960s sewing pattern.
8: Welcome back to my monthly Breakfast Club series.
9: I'll need either book cloth or a substitute like leather. I frequently use this one.
0: But even though Americans are consuming more creative content than ever, you believe the economics are not keeping up. It's not all wild ideas and roses. There's a big problem.
4: That's right. You know, right now we find ourselves more people than ever creating, more demand for content than ever, yet less support systems than ever. And there's this very acute pressure that every artist and creative person feels right now of like, I feel like I'm falling behind. I don't even know what to do, you know? And what is this world that seems like it's sort of racing away from me?
0: In an era when anyone with a phone can call themselves a creator, and half of all young people say they hope to become an influencer, how are they turning all this output into a paycheck? And what does all this commoditized creativity mean for art, money, and culture? Well, over the next two episodes, we're digging in. First, Kickstarter co-founder Yancey Strickler explains why capitalism needs to transition to accommodate this new marketplace. And then next week, Gen Z linguist and TikTok creator Adam Alexic shows us how algorithms are reshaping language, attention, and what we value. Together, they'll help us understand the creator economy. Let's get back to Yancey. In the early 2000s, he was living in New York, working as a music critic and running a tiny record label when he met a guy named Perry Chen.
4: Like me, he was a creative person, always trying to get projects off the ground. And he had wanted to throw a concert, but didn't have the money to do it. And thought, what if he could just propose the idea for the concert online? People could pre-purchase tickets and the show would only happen if it sold out. And if there was enough interest, no big deal, he wouldn't be out the money and the people together could decide. And this idea really resonated with me because at the time, as a creative person, to get support for your projects, you had to go pitch like a proper company of some kind or some board of approval that you needed. There wasn't that direct path where you could just go out into the world with your own ideas. And the idea of letting us as fans have a voice in what we wanted to see, and the idea that we as artists and creative people wouldn't need to ask for one person's permission, but instead convince people of the merit of our vision, that just seemed way more fun and more interesting.
0: It ended up taking them, plus a third co-founder, years to create a platform that could let people crowdfund their projects. They called their site Kickstarter.
4: In 2009, Kickstarter went live, and the very first week, a project was successfully funded. And it wasn't an overnight success, but amazingly for us, from the moment the site was there, people got it. People understood what it was there for. They saw it as a type of a game. It had an energy. It, like everything we could have dreamed really happened. And for creative people, it just dramatically opened the doors to where no longer were we all lining up in front of these singular gatekeepers, but instead we really had the freedom to go out the way we wanted with our own projects and ideas. And it has just opened the floodgates to now, you know, a much bigger world that we call the creator economy and a whole bunch of other stuff. That project was really one of the first that showed what the internet could do, that really put a lot of trust and a lot of power in the hands of individuals versus the institutions, and, you know, exceeded all of our expectations, but really came from our own experiences as creative people ourselves.
0: Musicians got their albums funded by groups of friends. Authors crowdfunded their new novels. Even huge companies like Peloton and Allbirds got their start on Kickstarter.
4: At this point, I think it's $9 billion or something like that that's changed hands through the platform.
0: In 2017, Yancey stepped down as CEO.
4: And I returned to being a full-time writer, author. I wrote a book and was leading a community and was doing everything I thought I wanted and had thousands of people gathered around ideas I was really passionate about.
0: But he struggled to figure out how to make this group of creative people who were making books and all kinds of other creative products financially viable. He didn't want to start a nonprofit or another big company.
4: I didn't want to be at the top of a pyramid. I wanted to be a part of something with other people. And I really struggled to see how to do that. How do I, as a creative person, have peers? Do I have to start a band? Is it like a collective? But a collective seems scary. A collective seems like I'm supposed to give up my identity. Like, I don't want to do that. And so I ended up thinking about the model of an indie record label where, you know, a way a label can sort of represent a scene or a sound or a place, and it can bring a lot of different people together around that. And what's cool about a label is, like, by being a part of a label, you're not giving up your individual voice, but you are just benefiting by being a part of something larger than you. So I started thinking, could you reimagine something like that, not around music, but around any sort of creative form, where people who had a common purpose or common taste, people who wanted mutual support, they could have a structure that let them do that and let them easily share money, share audiences, and just not be trapped on their own.
0: In a minute, more about the answer that Yancey came up with and how he thinks it could be the way to give creative people the power and money they deserve.
4: In a world where 48% of Americans report having a personal creative practice, in a world where art and culture has gone from sideline to, like, main stage, it just creates a very different set of conditions.
0: Today on the show, part one of the creator economy. I'm Manoush Zomorodi, and you're listening to NPR's TED Radio Hour. We'll be right back.
10: 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I'm Christopher Johnson.
11: A TV thriller about a troubled FBI agent hunting a childlike but manipulative serial killer hunting the powerful men from her past. 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
0: It's the TED Radio Hour from NPR. I'm Manoush Zomorodi. On the show today, the creator economy with writer and entrepreneur Yancey Strickler. So earlier, Yancey explained the origins of how we think of creativity today and why more and more people are trying to turn their creative pursuits into a source of income.
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0: We talked to one content creator named Shivani Shah. She's a professional dancer who started posting videos during the pandemic.
18: I never really imagined it kind of from the lens of, oh, I'm creating content. It was just, oh, I'm doing this thing that, you know, I'm stuck at home and in COVID. I'm bored. I'm just gonna do this thing and post it.
0: But her videos caught people's attention, so she started collaborating with other dancers online.
18: It was just crazy because I was like, wow, all these people like really love what I'm doing and want to do it too.
0: And Shivani started to make money from the platforms and advertising. She built a brand with another dancer. They posted routines together, had in-person classes, even went on tour.
19: Hi, everyone. We are They See Fuse. I'm Shivani, and this is Ishani.
20: And we both started shuffling in the summer.
0: Now, to keep the money coming in, Shivani has to keep posting and posting.
18: Yeah, I mean, when you start pursuing your creative hobby full time, sometimes you have to do work that you're not that excited by just to get, like, the paycheck from it. And other times, the work you really want to pour into that may require more time and creativity isn't the work that's also paying you.
0: Today, Shivani goes back and forth between full-time content creation and working in the corporate world so that she can have health insurance. It's a tenuous mix because it's not easy out there. As of 2023, only 4% of content creators made more than $100,000 per year, according to Goldman Sachs. Most of those earnings come from brand deals or pitching products. Other revenue comes from subscriptions or donations. But the creator economy is projected to grow to a $480 billion industry in the next few years. And Yancey Strickler believes it should just be easier for more people to take part in it.
4: The act of people going online, expressing their talent, their hobby, their passion, doing so in a way for which they are directly paid by their audience, or in a TikTok era that they're paid by a brand to endorse a product, or maybe they have a

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1: We find that about half of people have some sort of legal formation. So to me, that says half of these 3,000 plus people take it at least, you know, fairly seriously, serious enough that they were willing to spend, you know, $500 to do some paperwork, some arduous paperwork about it. So say half of people are doing that, and say the other half, yeah, maybe half would love that opportunity. Maybe the other half, they don't need it. It's more about singing at church or writing their newsletter, and it's just for fun. It's just for fun. But, you know, for the kids coming up, for the however many, you know, young people who want to be creators, or the fact that New York City's art schools have like the highest application rates ever this past year, like there's more energy going into this place. And so I think there is an expectation, a hope that it will bring probably greater economic benefits than is realistic. But in the future, I think that that might actually be the case.
2: But I guess what's different now is that we see it as a potential profession, whereas we used to call that hobbies, right? Like, is that what's changing in terms of this idea that, like, I love doing this, and guess what? Maybe I can get paid for it too.
1: Absolutely. You know, the internet has made it so that we can turn our side hustles into forms of income. We can turn them into jobs. The challenge is that it's like the act of being an artist in a world like this is not as simple as it used to be, you know, because now you have many jobs. You're the artist, you're the marketer, you're the community manager, you're the order fulfiller, you know, you're all of these things because we're ultimately running these small businesses around our hobbies. And this is where you see a lot of stats about burnout being something that's quite common, even for people who are very successful at this, because it is very much a grind. It's an always on grind, and there's not a lot of peer relationship that's a part of it. And, you know, I'm the optimist who believes that these conditions can change. You know, I believe that what's happening now is not a fad. It's not going away. That creative work is undervalued in our eyes. It's more valuable than people realize. And that a world in which creative people are reliant on these other players to support ourselves, like we're always going to be vulnerable. And so we really need a system of our own.
2: And that brings us to Yancey's big idea. He's working on creating a new legal structure to offer artists protection and stability. He calls it an artist corporation, or A-Corp.
1: That's right. Yeah, an artist corporation, or an A-Corp, is a proposal for a new legal type, a new corporate type that would be established through a new law established at the state level. And the goal of an artist corporation would be to make an entity that represents creative businesses.
2: Right now, most of those businesses opt to be either an LLC or S-Corp.
1: LLC is the most basic legal structure. It's a legal shield over the project, gives you some tax benefits. It doesn't have upside, doesn't have easy ownership sharing exactly, but it's sort of the base level most people use. It's also not the friendliest to use. But what an A-Corp does, A-Corp is designed from the ground up for artists and creative people. So to qualify for an A-Corp, you have to be making a creative output of some type. The project must be at least 51% owned and controlled by artists and creators, not outside investors. So you're pre-qualifying in. And as an A, you can raise money from both for-profit sources as well as receive nonprofit sources of funds. But overall, we're trying to create a structure that validates creative work and that lets creative people participate in capitalism, have entities, be a real player the way that other economic players are in our culture today. And we think the A-Corp does that.
3: The A-Corp just might be the door that opens up a new path to prosperity for creative people.
2: Here's Yancey Strickler on the TED stage.
3: You could think of an A-Corp as like a company, but built for how creative people work. And we can imagine a band starts, and right from the beginning, they have an A-Corp. So they're not just five individuals, they're people who collectively own an organization that has the power to own their intellectual property, their gear, their

0: business. As they start to get paid, that money can automatically flow to each of the members according to preset amounts. And they could even set aside money to be saved for future projects in a treasury or pooling together with other artist corporations to get better health care or other benefits. As an artist corporation, they would also be able to receive both commercial revenue as well as nonprofit sources of funding. And if a label or a bigger commercial entity came along, rather than just selling the rights to their intellectual property, which has been customary until now, as an artist corporation, they can issue shares. So instead, that entity would make an investment in the artist corporation, allowing it to be valued more highly and everyone to benefit if things went well.
1: The music industry is a particularly interesting example because it used to be the case that a popular band could make a lot of money from selling records. But then, of course, the internet came along. And now with streaming platforms, it is much harder for artists to make as much money, any money. So the old system no longer works. But we haven't figured out a new one?
2: Well, we're definitely in the bardo. There is a system that drove the 20th century of creative production that is still in power because it holds the ownership rights to all of that work. But definitely its tools are less relevant today than they've been in the past. What's interesting is that, say, in music is a great case. If a band gets signed traditionally, you know, they're given a standard record deal, which in all likelihood leaves the label owning the publishing and masters of their work. You know, they get some cut of it. They get a royalty. They start some LLC with advice from their manager, and maybe that's set up by someone else. And they end up not owning their actual work. They're getting paid out after all these deductions that they don't understand. And they're a part of a system where they have no agency whatsoever. And it's wild. Like, for the capital sources of culture today, for labels and, you know, studios, these bigger entities, artists are essentially service providers who create assets that these larger entities acquire and capitalize on. We're in a weird spot in the industry where it's capitalism for me, but not for thee, not for the artist.
1: So how would it work if a band created an A Corp? How would the money get back to them should they have some success?
2: Well, so as an A Corp, they could pre-register to say, okay, listen, our A owns the IP of music that we create. And so if a label wants to work with us, great. Well, they can negotiate with us either an investment for which they get the right to distribute this work. Or, you know, right now, labels are dealing with individual artists who know that this is their only chance to make it, and they're probably going to sign anything in front of them. But if you look at the way these same entities, these corporations, interact with peer corporations, what do? They make joint ventures. You know, they make things where both parties share in the upside together. So in a world where the band has an A Corp, I think their record would be like a joint venture co-owned by the band and the label, at which they are both putting in some money or, you know, labor to make it happen, and which they both own in the upside. It's not one where only the corporate entity, the larger corporate entity, owns the upside and the artist just gets basically excess returns. But instead, it's one of like real partnership and real ownership.
1: I mean, it's funny to me. I have talked to so many people who are so excited to start their own company because they, you know, want to get their work out into the world, whether that's art or writing or whatever it is. And then you're like, yeah, but then you also have to deal with accounting and paying your taxes and setting up the structures and all of those things that are not so fun. But are you finding that creative people are getting excited about this new tax structure?
2: They are. And this is being done hand in hand with artists. You know, I have amazing artist advisors, and there's a lot of surveys and data from artists that are informing what we're doing.
3: Hello, my name is Jackson Cooper, and I live in Seattle, Washington.
4: My name is Liz Alvarado, and I live in Fort Collins, Colorado.
1: We reached out to some of the artists who are excited about Yancey's plan for the A-Corp.
5: I'm a photographer. I'm a poet.
6: I'm a model, performer, singer, songwriter, and a musician.
7: I do a lot of collage.
8: I am an illustrator and a writer.
9: Earlier this year, I left my tech design job to run my own multidisciplinary creative practice. I will say that one of the biggest challenges so far has been kind of battling people's preconceptions of design and what design is worth.
6: The biggest struggle is stability, and the admin takes up so much time that it feels like I'm running 5 different businesses by myself.
10: Pitching, funding, managing rights.
11: We are often trying to please whoever is responsible for giving us funding.
12: You are at the mercy of a system that is only expecting you to produce.
13: It's not a lack of talent that there aren't more successful working artists. It's a systemic issue.
2: One thing I really stood out, we asked, like, what are your most desired features? And the things people most want, low cost of formation, simpler maintenance, clear ownership of IP, and the ability to share profits with peers easily.
10: That would mean I could build equity in my projects instead of just selling them off, and it would make a creative life feel much more sustainable in the long run.
14: I think that an A-Corp could help artists spend more of their time creating and less time struggling against the systems that were never really set up for us.
1: That was Jackson Cooper, Elizabeth Alvarado, Chris Lorenzen, Jade Fox, Craig Cloutier, Alina Braithwaite, Sabrina Liu, Michelle Dong, Maddie Bovard, and Hannah Celeste. And Yancey's A-Corp idea isn't just an idea anymore. In June of 2026, Colorado became the first state to pass legislation making it a reality. Now, states like California, New York, and Illinois are working on A-Corp bills of their own.
2: And it's quite exciting to really try to operate at this level and to try to make, an impact at the level of a public good that, you know, if this is successful, it creates a foundation for every artist from here on out, you know, I think to have a potentially dramatically different outcome than anyone before.
1: Let's talk about those who, you know, see creator as a viable career opportunity. How would this change the way they become, I guess, adults who can pay their bills and have health insurance? How do you picture it?
2: Yeah, well, I think, you know, right now, if you are, let's say you're someone who makes videos on TikTok or you post songs or whatever, you do something. My assumption is that you are just largely posting and going on your own for a while, and you probably don't have any sort of legal structure. Now, what's happening now for TikTokers who do well is they have investors reaching out to them. What a lot of those deals are right now are 360 deals. These are basically deals that sign all rights of anything you might make. And so they are overly restrictive.
1: Can you give me an example? What does that look like when you get a 360 deal?
2: So it would say to you, okay, great, X person, you're this makeup artist, great. We believe in your channel. We want to help you scale up. We're going to put in, $100,000, and now we own, 25% of everything you make from here on.
1: I see. Mm-hmm, mm-hmm.
2: Versus saying, in the way the A-Corp is structured, you're asked to say what IP, what work lives within this structure. So in that world, that makeup artist could more easily say, hey, this is a deal involving my podcast, involving these things. It doesn't involve these other things. This is the structure that puts me in control.
1: It can sound like a lot of legalese, but put simply, the A-Corp business structure will let creators own the content they create, get investors, and officially value creativity as capital.
2: Rather than them being just an individual personality, they would be something that might have more heft, more market power to it.
1: When we come back, how all this content creation is being affected by the age of AI. On the show today, the creator economy with entrepreneur Yancey Strickler. I'm Manoush Zamarodi, and you're listening to the TED Radio Hour from NPR. Back in a minute.
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1: It's the TED Radio Hour from NPR. I'm Manoush Zamarodi. On the show today, we are talking about the creator economy with entrepreneur Yancey Strickler. So earlier, Yancey called himself a second-generation creative, someone who grew up in 20th century America where individualism and creativity was nurtured. But not everyone agrees that that was the case.
23: So I want to talk about education, and I want to talk about creativity.
1: This is education advisor Sir Ken Robinson. In 2006, he gave what has ended up being one of the most watched TED Talks ever. It's called Do Schools Kill Creativity?
23: My contention is that creativity now is as important in education as literacy, and we should treat it with the same status.
1: He started off by making the point that everyone is creative when they're very young and shared a story that I have heard repeated by many different people over the past 20 years. Maybe you have too. It's about a little girl in art class.
23: She was six and she was at the back drawing, and the teacher said this little girl hardly ever paid attention. And in this drawing lesson, she did. And the teacher was fascinated. She went over to her and she said, "What are you drawing?" And the girl said, "I'm drawing a picture of God." And the teacher said, "But nobody knows what God looks like." And the girl said, "They will in a minute."
1: For Robinson, being creative was the willingness to take risks, to immerse yourself in your imagination and make something that doesn't yet have a template. Something he felt that most adults ended up losing.
23: Kids will take a chance. You know, if they don't know, they'll have a go. Am I right? They're not frightened of being wrong. Now, I don't mean to say that being wrong is the same thing as being creative. What we do know is, if you're not prepared to be wrong, you'll never come up with anything original. If you're not prepared to be wrong. And by the time they get to be adults, most kids have lost that capacity. They have become frightened of being wrong.
1: Sir Ken died in 2020, just a few years before ChatGPT and other large language models became ubiquitous. And today, young people might wonder, why risk looking silly or even taking the time to draw a picture or write a poem when the algorithm can do it so much faster, maybe better? Sir Ken's final thoughts in his talk sound prescient.
23: Our task is to educate their whole being so they can face this future. By the way, we may not see this future, but they will. And our job is to help
1: because
23: them make something of it.
1: Creativity is at an inflection point. There are those who believe it's being crushed by AI, which turns everything into slop. Others who feel that if a computer can compose a symphony or design a logo in seconds, then maybe originality no longer defines creativity. And still others who believe AI will give creativity a boost. But with or without AI, artist and entrepreneur Yancey Strickler believes we are entering humanity's most creative period yet.
2: I think ultimately we're on a course of this being seen as the creative century, which is going to be the period of time in which humans approached problems and approached opportunities from this creative mindset of seeking the culturally resonant solution, seeking the aesthetically beautiful or pleasing answer, bringing design principles and creative principles to apply in culture and in society and in business and economics, and the way that creative thinking has grown in our culture in a very explicit way is just something that is going to embed itself more deeply around all of society. In a world where technology and AI, all these things makes a lot of what is manufacturing and creation to be input-output, I think it's personality and its relationship with audience that's going to distinguish what stands out from what doesn't.
1: Are you talking about, you know, the sort of disillusionment in a lot of young people with late capitalism, this idea of the individual and sort of this yearning to come together in real life to have a community, quote unquote, of people?
2: Yeah, yeah. I mean, I think that culturally, no one believes in social media, I think, in a real way. We all know all social media is an ad. Everyone's doing it because they have to. And so as creative people, there's a lot of pessimism at the moment. There's pessimism about the world. There's pessimism about AI. There's a pessimism about platforms. And I think that it's all true. But we also just have such amazing opportunity as creative people. There's just a lot more of us than there used to be. We're, you know, it's more competitive. Those are things that we're having to deal with. But I feel like there is a classical era of culture production that has closed. And I think probably that dividing line is AI. There's probably some dividing line where, like, classical culture production involves the period of time which we can say with certainty these things were largely made by human hands and human minds.
1: That's classical, huh?
2: That's classical. And then the neo-modern will be what we're in now. This perpetual now, this confusing amalgamation of things that, you know, initially I felt judgmental about, being kind of boomer of me. But in talking to, like, the teenage TikTokers, you know, I understand that they view these things as tools and that, you know, it's just something that's there for them. And that, you know, people imposing their 20th century viewpoint of what, you know, what truth and beauty is like probably not going to make it or win in this moment of time. But so I really think that the conditions of our escape are here. The tools are here. Like I just continue to have faith in the energy of the internet. And if I look at what's happening in dark forests and group chats and these spaces, if I look at what people are able to achieve with light coordination and very little resources, it just makes me continue to be bullish on what internet powered people can do.
1: Can we talk more about AI? I think of it in two ways. One is that IP or intellectual property, that's going to be more difficult to figure out what that even is in the era of AI. And then I guess the other question is, are more people going to be turning to creative professions or trying to make money off their hobbies simply because AI will allegedly take some of the, that will have more time. There'll be less normal 9-to-5 jobs.
2: Yeah. Well, I think that using AI because we have more time, I think that's real. And, you know, I mean, definitely AI as your production assistant, you know, AI as trying to fill those gaps of all the jobs that you as an artist have taken on in this modern world. I mean, certainly people are going to try at that. I kind of think a world of AIs, you know, probably we'll all get to have a more childlike experience with creative things. You know, I think us interacting with, say, AI augmented creative tools is going to let us feel like we're good at anything. It just might be that no one else cares.
1: I guess I'm wondering, you know, can we set expectations? There's a worry that I have that we picture this potentially, let's stay away from dystopia for a sec and go towards utopia, which is like AI makes things incredibly accessible. I can finally put out the album that I want to put out, but because I can't compose music, but with AI, I can. Do you worry that there are people who are like, who maybe it's wishful thinking that they can pay their bills by becoming an artist or a creator, that when everyone is a creator, you know, what even is art? This gets more philosophical, but, you know, this idea that everyone thinks what I'm making is amazing and someone should pay me for it. There's something very, childlike, yes, but also I'm just worried that people think they don't have to work anymore, Yancey.
2: How boomer of you.
1: I know.
2: I think just because AI makes it easier doesn't mean the audience is going to care. And the audience still has a lot of power. And I mean, there's a lot of the AI creative demonstrations I see is like art for non-artists to me. It's like, why would I do that? Like, that's the fun part. You're taking away the fun part. And I don't think it's going to replace what people choose to actively consume, with the exception of, like, you know, things that become memes or just hits a lottery of the right moment in time. So I don't really worry about that. But I do have, you know, as a writer, for example, I do feel gatekeepery when I see, you know, AI books, for example, like, you know, and I have a reaction of, I want that to be branded that that's AI and that mine is not. And, you know, I feel something about that. And I think that maybe just what I have to believe is that, again, the audience will help determine the relative value of those things. But I also probably have to accept that someone 30 years younger than me is going to have a very different, you know, way to come at this.
1: Yeah. I mean, because as I'm not a boomer, I'm a Gen Xer, and part of me wants to maintain that sort of don't sell out, don't be, you know, punk rock thing, which is, what if you just make art because you like making it? Why do we have to commoditize everything? And like the idea of people, you know, selling subscriptions so that you can be voyeurs on their life. Yes, I know I sound old by saying, like, I think that's kind of gross, but maybe that is just me being of my generation.
2: Yeah, I mean, I see both sides for sure. I am also Gen X, and who knows? I mean, I hear people, and honestly, the worries people share are worries I share, of like, you know, I don't know if we want more money coming into our space. I don't know what it's going to do. I feel anxious about those things. But to me, an even bigger challenge is the fact that there is not enough support coming in now, and that I believe that people aren't capturing the value of what they do. And actually, our work is being exploited in a way that doesn't actually reflect the value we create. And that is something that's changeable. And I think changing that will materially change the conditions and the lives of future generations of creative people.
1: And what about for you? I don't think you're even 50 yet, right? But you've ended up spending a lot of your adult life experimenting with ways to align money with creativity. Do you think you'll keep doing that?
2: Yeah, I mean, I'm 46 years old. I've been working in the creative fields my whole life. I mean, I grew up the son of a musician. And my dad is a country musician who didn't make it you know, the way he dreamed. And instead, he had day jobs. When I was growing up, he was a traveling waterbed salesman who played music on the weekends. And to me, like, the idea that a creative life is a mix of income sources and you do it out of love, and it's, you know, that was always, it was always so apparent to me. And that's also how my life has been lived. And, you know, what I can see is that, you know, there's more of us, there's more and more of us living our lives that way. And actually the opportunity I think is significant. And, in that experience of 48% of Americans who have a creative practice, who some are trying to make money on it, some are, it's a hobby, you know, that there's a real benefit to taking that seriously. To me, all narratives are retrospective. Moving forward through life, I haven't known what I'm doing. I'm just doing what is interesting, what I feel called to, what I can't help but to do. And only now, after being a music journalist, doing Kickstarter, starting Creative Independent, doing Meta Label, doing artist corporations, I've also run a small press right now that I love doing. You know, my life is about lifting up the potential of creative people. My entire life is dedicated to that. And from childhood, that has been my life. You know, I didn't know that's what it would always be, but it's what it's always been. And I just have like a unbelievable hunger for that. And such joy. And for me to be able to like support an artist and putting out a work, few things better. For me to discover something that I love, I mean, that's as good as it gets. Like this is just who I am and who I will always be. And I take that with an extreme amount of responsibility and love being able to support my people.
1: That was Yancey Strickler. He's an entrepreneur, musician, writer, and the co-founder of Kickstarter. You can see his full talk at TED.com. Thank you so much for listening to part one of our two-part series on the creator economy. Next week, linguist and viral content creator Adam Alexic takes us inside social media trends and explains how they're changing culture and how we talk to each other.
0: I don't want to be chalant all the time. There's a time and a place to be chalant, and there's a time to be nonchalant.
1: Yeah, but chalant is not its own word, what?
0: But it is. It is now. It's a slang word that was popularized through, like, social media.
1: Meaning?
0: Meaning the opposite of nonchalant. Meaning you are overt,
1: like,
0: about something.
1: Jazzed?
0: You are excited about something. I'm chalant about language, you know?
1: And Adam even teaches us what it takes to go viral.
0: Wait, so we're trying to make a viral video right
1: now? Yes, we're going to make a viral video, you and me. It's a fun one. You don't want to miss it. If you like this episode and enjoyed it, or you have some feedback, do email us. We are at tedradiohour@npr.org. We read every message and we love hearing from you. For example, we got this lovely voice message from a listener about a past episode. It was called The Art of Choosing What to Do. Danielle Eve sent us her thoughts about being intentional with how she spends her time.
3: I've never actually sent a voice comment to radio hosts, but I feel like this conversation about time and how we are spending our time and finding the meaningfulness of life is so important. And I think I shared the episode 10 or 12 times in the, you know, during the podcast. And so I just wanted to say thanks for making it. It was really great. And I was really excited to share it because it felt like it combined a whole bunch of resources that I hadn't thought of yet. So thank you so much.
1: This episode was produced by Harsha Nahata and Katie Monteleone and edited by Sanaz Meshkinpour and me. Our production staff at NPR also includes James Delahoussaye, Rachel Faulkner-White, Matthew Cloutier, Fiona Guerin, and Phoebe Lett. Our executive producer is Irene Noguchi. Our audio engineer was Jimmy Keeley. Our theme music was written by Ramtin Arablouei. Our partners at TED are Chris Anderson, Roxanne Hilash, and Daniela Bellarezzo. I'm Manoush Zomorodi, and you have been listening to the TED Radio Hour from NPR.
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5: Storms, floods, and fires are ever more extreme. And yet, the Federal Emergency Management Agency is fighting for its life.
18: I've never been a big fan of FEMA. FEMA is very expensive, and it really doesn't get the job done.
5: How did the agency tasked with saving America become so despised?
19: FEMA is a disaster.
24: FEMA is a dirty word.
5: So distrusted.
20: People are waking up in droves to the FEMA camps.
25: The FEMA plans to imprison American citizens have generated a lot of interest around the country.
5: And defunded.
26: We could see the next Katrina-level disaster based on the stripping away of FEMA that we have seen.
5: Can the agency survive the stories that have been told about it? And can we survive without FEMA?
27: Whenever there's a disaster, the first thing people say is, "Where's FEMA?"
5: On this week's On the Media from WNYC. Coming up right after this.
28: Live from NPR News in Washington, I'm Windsor Johnston. The Navy is sending the USS George Washington to replace the USS Abraham Lincoln in the Middle East. The Lincoln has been deployed for more than 250 days amid reports of poor living conditions and declining morale among sailors. The move comes as President Trump defends the war in Iran. NPR's Emily Fang reports the president says the conflict justifies higher gas prices and suggests a U.S. victory may be near.
29: Speaking on Long Island at a rally for law enforcement officers, Trump claimed the U.S. was defeating Iran and laughingly spoke about the Strait of Hormuz.
30: Pretty soon I'll be declaring the Hormuz Strait a territory of the United States.
29: Yet negotiations with Iran through intermediary countries have hit a snag over control of the waterway. Iranian officials have said they won't negotiate with the U.S., and Tehran maintains effective control of a major northerly route through the strait. Earlier this month, Iran and Oman reviewed a potential agreement that would open the strait under terms that would ban American and Israeli ships and charge shippers a fee of up to 7% of the cargo's value. Emily Fang, NPR News, Washington.
28: A hurricane warning is in effect for Hawaii's Big Island as Tropical Storm Lala gains strength in the Pacific. The National Hurricane Center says the storm has maximum sustained winds of 65 miles per hour and is expected to become a hurricane later today. Forecasters say some parts of the island could receive as much as 25 inches of rain. Governor Josh Green says the danger goes far beyond the storm's winds.
31: It's not just the amount of wind. It's the heavy rainfall. It's the flooding. It's the entirety of this storm, which gives us pause. And again, this is a very serious storm. We have not had a hurricane make landfall in quite some time.
28: No hurricane has made landfall on Hawaii's Big Island since 1871. Rescue crews in Indonesia are combing through the rubble of collapsed buildings, searching for survivors after a powerful earthquake struck this morning, Christina Kukula reports.
6: The magnitude 7.7 earthquake hit at a depth of 9 miles off the Indonesian island of Flores early on Saturday morning local time. The quake sparked widespread panic and sent residents scrambling to reach higher ground. Early reports suggest it has caused heavy damage, though police say power outages in cities and villages are hampering search and rescue efforts. Tsunami warnings were issued in the aftermath for parts of eastern Indonesia, which have since been lifted, as the strongest aftershock measured a magnitude of 6.1. The Indonesian archipelago is a region highly prone to earthquakes and volcanic activity. For NPR News, I'm Christina Kukulia in Melbourne, Australia.
28: This is NPR. The Trump administration is asking the Supreme Court to allow construction of the White House ballroom to continue while it appeals a lower court ruling. The administration was ordered to stop work on the $400 million project because Congress has not approved it. Chief Justice John Roberts has given the groups challenging the project until Tuesday to respond. Authorities in Australia are racing to vaccinate its little penguins against the deadly H5 bird flu virus as it records its first penguin fatality. Conservationists are concerned about what this will mean for the world's biggest little penguin colony and other native birds. Rachel Bongiorno reports.
7: Every evening, hundreds of tourists quietly gather on the shores of Phillip Island, about 2 hours' drive from Melbourne, hoping to catch a glimpse of these adorable birds as they waddle their way up the sand to their burrows. But living in such close quarters is what makes penguins at higher risk. Although only 5,000 out of around 40,000 penguins will begin their vaccinations on Monday, the state's chief veterinary officer, Graham Cook, says it's still ambitious.
8: This is the largest vaccination project in wildlife that has ever been undertaken.
7: Just over 200 birds have tested positive for the virus since it first arrived in June. For NPR News, I'm Rachel Bongiorno in Melbourne.
28: An investigation is underway after 200 gold-colored Mozart statuettes disappeared from an exhibit in Salzburg. More than 300 of the figures were installed last month to mark the composer's 270th birthday. This is NPR.
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10: From WNYC in New York, this is On the Media. I'm Brooke Gladstone.
11: And I'm Michael Owinger. We're in the middle of hurricane season, so we thought it would be a good time to re-air the first episode of our American Emergency series, all about what the government should do when disaster strikes.
12: We've come to North Carolina with a simple message for all the people of this region who are hit so hard by Hurricane Helene.
11: At the beginning of his second term, amid all the chaos of the incoming administration, President Trump made his first trip to North Carolina.
12: That message is very simple. You are not forgotten any longer. You were treated very badly by the previous administration. And
11: before he got on Air Force One, Trump called a press conference on the tarmac and casually dropped this bomb.
13: I'll also be signing an executive order to begin the process of fundamentally reforming and overhauling FEMA, or maybe getting rid of FEMA.
11: The Federal Emergency Management Agency, the agency that stands between America and climate destruction.
13: I think, frankly, FEMA is not good.
11: The agency that helps people rebuild after they've lost everything. The agency that, while he was rambling, was providing aid to Californians suffering through the historic L.A. wildfires, as well as Helene survivors right there in North Carolina. It seemed like, with a snap of his fingers, the president would be happy to see FEMA vanish.
13: I think we're going to recommend that FEMA go away.
11: I learned that employees at FEMA broke down in tears when they heard the news. Some replayed the president's speech over and over.
13: We're going to recommend that FEMA go away.
11: Anxious members of Congress spent the day calling into the agency's headquarters with a barrage of questions. Is the president serious? What happens when the next hurricane hits?
14: If the president came to you and said, "You're my DHS secretary. Mm-hmm. Do you think I should get rid of FEMA?" What would you say?
17: I would say yes, get rid of FEMA the way it exists today.
11: Kristi Noem, former secretary of the Department of Homeland Security.
19: It has been slow to respond.
17: at the federal level, and that is why this entire agency needs to be eliminated as it exists today.
11: Before she got the boot this spring, Noem effectively set fire to FEMA. Preparedness programs were slashed. Unqualified leaders cycled in and out. Billions meant for survivors of storms, wildfires, and earthquakes were withheld or denied. Lives hung in the balance.
0: The death toll in Texas, the flooding tragedy, it's up to 104 dead across six counties. That number includes nearly 30 children.
11: After deadly floodwaters inundated Camp Mystic and other parts of central Texas, the agency's support lines left thousands of calls unanswered. FEMA's top leader at the time couldn't be reached for 24 hours.
1: We live about a mile down the road from Camp Mystic, and we've already got two little girls who have come down the river, and we've gotten to them, but I'm not sure how many else are out there.
2: The federal response to this disaster has come under scrutiny. Allegations that FEMA cutbacks meant delays in answering people's calls for disaster assistance and aid after the flood.
11: In one telling, the dysfunctional response was DOGE's doing. It's true, at the start of 2025, no agency was safe from Elon Musk's chainsaw. But that's only part of the story. For many years, fomenting under the surface was a deep-seated distrust of FEMA, which broke through during Hurricane Helene just months before the 2024 presidential election.
30: Kamala spent all her FEMA money, billions of dollars, on housing for illegal migrants.
3: Some on the right pushing conspiracy theories that they're blocking aid and seizing land from people here in North Carolina, and that is not true.
4: An anti-government militia group known as Veterans on Patrol is claiming Hurricane Helene was caused by government-controlled weather weapons. The group called Hurricane Helene an act of war.
11: I knew from my years reporting on far-right militias that these groups often showed up after natural disasters to recruit, fundraise, and spit-shine their public image. But I never understood why they hated FEMA so much. So I started digging into right-wing media archives and found that the anti-FEMA lore went back decades.
20: People are waking up in droves to the FEMA camps, to the New World Order, to the troops on the streets. The liberals are starting.
11: Alex Jones has made multiple films claiming to have discovered secret prisons operated by FEMA. And right-wing pundit Glenn Beck entertained this stuff when he was still on Fox.
15: If you have any kind of fear that we might be headed towards a totalitarian state, buckle up. There's something going on in our country that is ain't good.
11: Over time, these paranoias seeped into the waters of mainstream culture.
16: Are you familiar with what the Federal Emergency Management Agency's real power is?
11: It was a major plot point in The X-Files.
16: FEMA allows the White House to suspend constitutional government upon declaration of a national emergency. Think about that.
11: Even with Kristi Noem replaced at the Department of Homeland Security by Republican Senator Mark Wayne Mullen, the future of FEMA is still uncertain. Trump's latest pick to run the agency, Cameron Hamilton, has promised stability, but agency insiders say it may take years to build FEMA back up to fighting strength. And in the meantime, this administration continues to weaponize disaster aid.
19: Politico reports the Trump administration denied hundreds of millions of dollars in disaster aid to four Democratic-led states. The White House says politics had nothing to do with it, but critics don't buy it.
11: As I've followed the current day crisis at FEMA, I've wondered whether it can survive the stories that have been told about it. The misinformation, mismanagement, and genuine catastrophes that have made this agency one of the least popular among Americans. But for all its faults, and there are many, it's not clear we can afford to see it wither away.
29: Extreme weather leaving so many across the United States wondering when they'll get a break. In July alone, there were five 1,000-year flood events.
21: Extreme heat is becoming a dangerous new normal.
22: The record-setting storm measured not in inches, but in feet of snow. Hundreds of thousands are now without power in this freezing weather.
23: The U.S. is experiencing a billion-dollar disaster every 10 days on average, compared to every 82 back in the 1980s.
11: To understand the conspiracy theories and fears about FEMA, we're going to go back to the moment when Americans first learned that the agency was hiding things from us. On December 1st, 1974, heavy rain and fog rerouted a passenger plane over Northern Virginia, some 50 miles from Washington, D.C. On its descent, the aircraft dropped into the forest below, shearing off the treetops and crashing into the side of Mount Weather. The two pilots were killed first, lanced by trees that burst through the cockpit. The rest of the aircraft crumbled into pieces, a mangle of shrapnel on the body parts of the 92 passengers and crew members. There were no survivors. One woman whose parents were on the flight said it seemed like the mountain had jumped up and bit the plane. News coverage of the day quickly turned to the blame game and the miscommunication from air traffic control amidst a violent storm. But our focus is something that was buried in the reports. When TV crews arrived at the crash site, they discovered, rather ominously, that Mount Weather had already been sealed off on the orders of federal security agents.
5: The quick action was taken because the big jet had landed almost a mile away from a super secret government installation, an underground complex of emergency offices set up for federal officials in the event of nuclear war.
11: The crash had inadvertently uncovered a tightly guarded Cold War secret. Inside Mount Weather was a massive covert facility. And somehow that undersells it. Through a tunnel that burrows into the mountain and behind a 34-ton blast door lies a subterranean strange Lovian lair. A freestanding city with a hospital, a crematorium, an emergency power plant, and even a broadcasting studio. Everything that the White House and thousands of federal workers would need to run the country underground while millions melted on the surface. I expect your people to save our government. That's what President Dwight Eisenhower told the first director of Mount Weather after it was built in 1955. It's still operated by FEMA today. It's actually being renovated as I speak. But back in the 1950s, Mount Weather was run by FEMA's predecessor, the Federal Civil Defense Administration, the FCDA, which poured billions into making America nuke-proof, or at least lulling people into the belief that with enough preparation, they might survive atomic hellfire. The FCDA was behind this delightful, if slightly morbid, PSA, instructing school children to hide under their desks during bomb drills.

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1: Good morning. You're listening to Weekend Edition on Michigan Public. I'm Christopher Johnson. Still ahead on the program, arm wrestling. How did the sport's golden era in the 70s and 80s lead to the boom today? In a fresh wave of pro competition, we take a look at what's driving renewed interest. We'll have that story in 15 minutes.
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8: This is Weekend Edition from NPR News. I'm Ada Peralta. This week, here in Mexico, about 58,000 students are having to retake the entrance exam for the country's premier university, the National Autonomous University of Mexico. This time, it is in-person and supervised. The first time around, it was an at-home online test for the first time ever. But when experts reviewed results, they found huge statistical anomalies. The only explanation, they said, was massive cheating. The scandal got us thinking about how universities are teaching the concept of academic integrity now. Tricia Bertram-Gallant is director of the Academic Integrity Office at the University of California, San Diego. She's author of multiple books on ethics, including The Opposite of Cheating, Teaching for Integrity in the Age of AI. She joins us now. Welcome.
9: Thank you. Thank you for having me.
8: So Tricia, tens of thousands of students suspected of cheating on the same exam. Does this surprise you?
9: No. No, I mean, I'm assuming these were 17-year-olds, 18-year-olds maybe. Think about 17, 18-year-old you, and imagine having artificial intelligence at the tip of your fingers and taking an extremely high-stakes exam that you perceive as either making or breaking your future. Would you be able to resist that temptation?
8: I mean, I would hope so, right?
9: I don't know. I mean, humans, we're not very good at long-term thinking, you know? We're kind of really good at solving the problem facing us. And the problem facing me right now is I've got to do well on this exam because this is so important to my entire life.
8: Do you think that that's what's happening more broadly in this, I guess, what we can call a cheating epidemic?
9: Well, we have no stats to show it's a cheating epidemic.
8: Okay.
9: What we're actually seeing is, for the most part, when students misuse AI, it's kind of just replaced plagiarism. People have always cheated, but we do so more when there's more temptations and opportunities. I would joke with my students that because I was an undergrad before the internet, and I said, if I wanted to cheat, I had to, you know, go to the library and handwrite copies from textbooks, or I had to ask somebody to sit next to me during an exam so I could cheat off of them. So the conditions are very different, but humans aren't.
8: Interesting. So it sounds like what you're saying is that maybe the way that students see academic integrity and intellectual honesty today might not be so different than they did a decade ago.
9: Right. So humans would like to be efficient. So we look for shortcuts to ease the pain of things we don't like doing. So that's always been the condition. What has changed, right, beyond the AI is university's more expensive. So it feels like you can't explore and make mistakes and fail because it will just cost way too much money.
8: So the cheating in schools today, I mean, like you said, it's not copying off each other or going to the library. How has AI specifically exacerbated the problem?
9: So the problem with chatbots, let's not just say AI because that is a very broad umbrella term, but these general purpose chatbots like ChatGPT or Gemini are sycophantic. And they are designed to keep people addicted to depending on them. And so a student might go to use AI for a very legitimate reason. You know, I went to lecture this week. I really don't understand what the professor was saying. So I'm just going to ask Gemini to explain it to me at a grade 8 level or in my native language. That's okay. Or maybe I get the assignment and I say, oh my gosh, I can't decide. Am I going to write about this topic or this topic? And so I ask ChatGPT, and then ChatGPT says, you know, you should think about this or this. And do you want me to write the first three pages for you? So those prompts, that invitation to cheat, that enticement to offload is very different than in the past. My books didn't yell at me to plagiarize them.
8: Huh. You're taking a much more generous view than, say, the people here in Mexico took. People here in Mexico were really angry at the students. They were saying that this was a generational problem. We never did that in our day. You're saying it's much more complicated.
9: I mean, I think we should be upset about it, that these chatbots exist

0: to know. Just a few weeks later, we went to Indiana University in Bloomington and met perhaps the greatest athlete ever to come out of that school. Olympic champion swimmer Lily King still lives near her alma mater. And Peter asked her about how she still trains in the university's pool.
1: Wow. Did you enjoy, after you graduated, coming back here and getting in the pool with all these younger swimmers and just continuing to kick their ass?
2: Yes. Always.
3: Always.
1: Yes. Because you really... You're not that old, but you don't have to be old to really enjoy beating younger people.
2: It's just, it's a thing. No, it doesn't get old ever.
1: When you were growing up, you had came from an athletic family. Your father's a track coach, mm-hmm. right? How did you know, A, that swimming was your sport, and B, that you were particularly good at it?
2: Well, I was really bad at everything else, so that was a good giveaway at the beginning.
3: Wait, maybe I'm an Olympic swimmer then.
2: Yeah, hey, you never know.
1: Yeah.
2: Gymnastics career didn't really take
3: off. It did not pan out.
2: You know, I was about this size at 14, so it didn't work for me either, so it's okay.
1: I love this story. I understand that your husband, who was a fellow member of the IU swim team, proposed to you after you had just won a meet.

0: From PRX, this is the Moth Radio Hour. I'm your host, Jennifer Hickson. Have you ever heard the advice that if you want to have an important conversation, have it in the car? There's no place to go at 55 miles an hour, so it's a pretty strong strategy for getting your talking points heard. And the car is an intimate space. The content of the conversation will hit targeted ears only. It was completely unplanned, but during one car ride, I explained the very basic elements of how babies are made to my children. My son was silent for a moment and then asked, "But how do they talk the men into doing that?" I had to add a couple extra miles onto that trip. In this hour, stories of the driven, both literally and figuratively. In this first story, both. A beloved car and very fierce determination. Juliet Holmes's story begins in the 1940s when she was still a little girl. Juliet told me, growing up in the segregated South, many places that were called public were actually restricted for black people. It wasn't unusual for her family to observe the world from the safety of their car. At the Williamsburg Hall of Music in Brooklyn, where WNYC is a media partner of the Moth, here's Juliet Holmes.
1: Well, I guess you all can tell that I had two men walk me on the stage. In other words, ladies, you are never too old to have two men. Not one, but two. And I'm going to tell my age tonight so that you all can say, huh? I still have it going on at 84.

I'm not gonna talk trash tonight. I'm gonna get to the business of telling my story. I grew up in Savannah, Georgia, in the low country. And Savannah was like all segregated apartheid cities in the South. And what an experience. But I really didn't know that I was living in a segregated world, because my mama and my daddy took such care of me and my sister and the community. We lived in the village. Savannah is a beautiful city with a lot of other islands around the mainland in Savannah, like White Bluff, Pinpoint, Skidaway Island, so many other islands. But one of my favorite places to go was to Tybee Beach. Tybee Beach was like 28 miles from the city of Savannah. And on Sunday afternoon after church, my daddy and mama would take us on rides or drives in our green Chevrolet. And my daddy loved that green Chevrolet, and so did we. My sister and I would sit in the back, and each one of us would have a window. My mama would sit in the front, and my daddy would drive. And my baby brother many times would sit in my mama's lap or either crawl in the back and sit between us. And on our drive to Tybee, oh, it was wonderful, because the Savannah, you could see the grass so even, not one blade trying to outgrow the other, but it was like a carpet, and the marshland and the sea life, and to smell the ocean, to smell the Atlantic Ocean. And on our drive, we would talk because we couldn't wait to get to Tybee Island. When we would get on the island, my daddy would say to us, "Now look to your left. Look. I'm going to pull over." And we knew what that meant. The amusement park, all with the merry-go-round and the Ferris wheel and all of the excitement. And you could hear the children and the people laughing and having so much fun. And we wanted the same thing. But we sat in the green Chevrolet watching and just having fun too and laughing. As my daddy would slowly go down the main street, we would look out the window and we saw women walking with their bathing suits and shorts and sunback dresses and hats. And the men, the same thing, walking with their bathing suits and just having so much fun. And the little children going in and out of stores and restaurants and the ice cream parlors. And after a while, someone would hit on the car. "Where are you going, boy?" My daddy wouldn't say anything. "Did you bring her down here to work? Or are you working in one of the restaurants? Or are you playing in one of the bands?" There was silence. And every time we would go, we'd go through the same thing. My daddy didn't answer. "We don't want any trouble down here this day. So I would say to you, turn that car around, boy, and you go back. Go back to Savannah." Everything would be quiet. And as we were leaving,
Tybee, my mama would say, one day is going to be different. That is God's Atlantic Ocean, and that's God's saying. And we have to abide by someone else's rules. And she would start to hum.

0: Lord, wade in the water. God's gonna trouble the water. And one day, my girls will be able, my son will be able to go on Tybee Beach. My grandchildren and my great-grandchildren and people who look like me, who look like us, everything would be quiet. And then Daddy would turn on the radio to listen to the gospel music. And we would sing and hum. And the closer we got to Savannah, my daddy would say, "We're going to stop and get some ice cream." We'll lighten up this mood in the car. As I look back, and after I finished college, I moved to New York City. But the movement was on, the civil rights movement. I would call home to find out what was going on in the movement. And one of those times I called, my daddy said, I got a telephone call from one of the members of the NAACP. And they know that I have a good car, a fast car, and I could drive. And they want to know if I would take some of the young members of the NAACP to the Wade Inn down at Tybee Beach. I said, "Well, Daddy, what are you going to do?" He said, "What do you think I'm going to do? I'm going to take them." Every now and then I would call back to find out how was the Wade Inn going. And he would tell me exactly how it was going on. And many times they would try to go into to swim in the Atlantic Ocean, but the policemen would stop them. And there was a lady who owned a restaurant and a rooming house, and she told the members of the NAACP that some of the people could come and change into their swimming outfits to go swim in the waters. And when the powers that be found out about it, they told her, if you let them come and use your house, we will chase you off of the island. So she didn't permit the children to come. But the children started to wear their bathing suits under their clothing. And some of them would wade with their clothing on. And sure enough, Tybee became integrated. If you go a visit Savannah and go to Mark Gilbert's Black Museum, you will see a picture of the front of the green Chevrolet and a plaque with my daddy's name where he helped to integrate Tybee Beach. Now, as a grandmother, first a mama, then a grandmama, one time that we went down to visit, and my mama was still living, the grandchildren, the great-grandchildren, who are my granddaughters, and all of us, the family, was able to go and sit on the sand at Tybee Beach and to wade and swim in the Atlantic Ocean. And that is how it was growing up in Savannah, Georgia. Thank you.
1: That was Juliet Holmes. She was resplendent that night, dressed in gold. She got a standing ovation and said this to the audience.
0: I am thrilled and overwhelmed. And this cane that I'm carrying is a Sankofa bird that I bought when I was visiting Africa. And the head is turned because it says, never forget where you came from. Never forget. And that's why I'm carrying my cane tonight.
1: Juliet told this story in June, and just 2 months later in August of 2022, a plaque was erected outside of Tybee Beach to commemorate the wait-ins. The first official wait-in was in 1960. 11 students were arrested on the whites-only public beach. Undeterred, the protesters kept coming, sometimes driven by Juliet's father in his beloved green Chevrolet. Tybee Beach was integrated just months before the Civil Rights Act of 1964 officially prohibited discrimination in public accommodations. To see a picture of the plaque at Tybee Beach and of Juliet's parents, visit themoth.org, where you can also download the story and share one of your own on our pitch line. Do you have a story of being not just a witness to history, but part of history? We'd love to hear a pitch from you. You can pitch us by recording it right on our site or call 877-799-MOTH. That's 877-799-6684. The best pitches are developed for Moth shows all around the world.

In a moment, a very different definition of drive. Stories of determination. That don't take no for an answer sort of drive. 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
3: This is the Moth Radio Hour from PRX. I'm Jennifer Hickson. Driven is the theme this hour, and in the case of these next two stories, the odometer is internal only, pushing forward. Tracy Coisier was on a mission. Here she is at the Seattle Grand Slam, which was supported by public radio station KUOW. Here's Tracy.
4: I was a little nerdy child. I did not engage in a lot of spontaneity. I might have just been born this way. I also moved around a lot, so by fourth grade, I'd already been in five schools. And I found a lot of comfort in both the band hall, where I played flute and piccolo, and also in the library. I decided at age 10 that I needed to pick a career path. This is what you do when you don't actually have playmates. You think of into the future of happier days. And I decided that I loved Barbara Walters and that she would need to be replaced. God bless that woman. Man, she didn't retire until a couple of years ago. But in 1974, I was 10. I did the math. And I figured out that when I was 30, she'd be 65 and ready to retire. So I had it mapped out. Then I got to high school, and you know how fun that is. And I sort of thought, I don't think I'm the person that can actually stand in front of a microphone. I just don't think that's my thing. And so I was also loving Mary Tyler Moore and Lou Grant and Ted Baxter. And I thought, that's it. I am going to be a newscast writer. And this is going to be my thing. And so I went to college in the fall of 1982. And I decided that the best way to really kick off my newscasting career is I would apply at the radio station that the college had. And the one problem was that they just played music on the radio station, really all the time, from 8 a.m. until midnight. It was just music. Now, this was in Dallas, Texas. They did not even do football scores. There was no news at all. And so finally, in January of 1983, and Barbara Walters still on the air, good Lord, I decided I needed to take matters into my own hands. And so I called and I left an answering machine message for the station manager. And I gave him a little elevator pitch, which kind of went like this. Listen, I get that your demographic is the young, hip college people of today. And I get that you're competing with MTV, which at that point was 1 year old. But this is what I think. Even if you're cool and you're going to, like, parties or whatever it is that everybody else is doing that I'm not invited to, even if you're a cool rock and roll person, you're going to need to know if it's raining because

told. Now, this actually worked because the station manager called me back. I'm envisioning I'm talking to Lou Grant, and we make an appointment for me to come in the following Wednesday at 3. Now, it's not that I have a good memory. It's just that Wednesday and 3 are important things to remember. So I go in, and my station manager is not Lou Grant by any stretch. He is more like, you know, in Scooby-Doo, there's his friend Shaggy. It's like Shaggy, only he's drinking a beer. And I know I'm a little bit of a nerd, but he's drinking the beer during my interview, which I'm trying to look slightly cool, you know? And then as he's drinking his beer, the phone rings, and he actually takes the call, and it's short. Okay, Friday. And then he spins so that he's not even looking at me anymore. And this is really getting awkward very fast. And he's packing up his backpack, and he puts it over his shoulder. He stands up all shaggy and ripped jeans and everything, and he says, well, that's my dream job. I'm starting in Houston on Friday. And I said, like 2 days from Wednesday, Friday? And he said, yeah. So I got to go because I got to, you know, find a place to live and stuff. And then he reaches into his shaggy jeans and he throws me the keys. And I'm not being figurative here. I mean, he gave me a key ring. And he said, this one's to the front door. Please play the music until midnight and lock up when you're done. And I said, is there a host? Because again, I'm still Mary Tyler Moore, and I'm typing and I'm handing my witty words to Ted Baxter. And he said, no, I was the host and I'm leaving. So don't overthink it, kid. The one rocker switch, you push up and the mic comes on and then you talk. And then the red button is if you want to cough, and it's a 3. So, yeah, just spin some records for another 9 hours. And then he leaves. And so there's an album on the turntable, which some of you may remember. And first of all, I'm a little pissed off because I put a lot of time and effort into this new station proposal that I had put together for Shaggy, and now he's not even here to hear it. Second of all, as a nerdy, librarian-loving band flute-playing person, did I know rock and roll? I didn't. My musical expertise stopped with John Philip Sousa, who I think died in 1890. So then I'm mad because I feel like I have been booby-trapped. Well, if you want this little news nugget here, you're going to have to do something that it terrifies me. So and then I go from mad to terrified because the other thing he said is, listen, you can't have more than 5 seconds of silence or you're going to hear from the FCC in the morning. Yeah, no pressure. And you know how many rocker switches there are on a board? There are a lot. So I look at it and I think, okay, I have two choices, both involving crashing and burning failure. The first choice is that I just leave because no one knows I'm here. I don't work here. I sure as shit don't know anything about no rock and roll stuff. And I can leave. But then, being a good kind of Lutheran person, I was like, but who would I give the keys to? Because you can't leave a radio station unlocked, because then whose fault would that be? It would probably be mine. So then, plan B is that I will just suck it up. And I figure that my public humiliation is going to be less than the FCC yelling at me for some kind of 5 second silence. And so I'm so scared of the music that I wait for the album to go to the end where it makes that that noise. And I had a fistful of press releases and a window, and so I looked out and I said, good afternoon and welcome to your campus radio station. We've had a mild January day here in Dallas with temperatures in the 50s, and then there were clouds, and I'm like, looks like it's going to be a rainy rush hour home. And then I just did it for 9 hours, and I put albums on, and I got albums and bands mixed up. I kept saying, here's that nice Breakfast in America group with their new Supertramp album. I probably cut off Bohemian Rhapsody more.

0: more than once in my career because Sally Ride was going to be the first astronaut. The Dow Jones Industrial Average was now holding its head above 1,100, first time in history. I mean, music could wait. News was important. Now, here's the funny thing. There was no station manager, and I had the keys, and so nobody fired me. I just kept coming in. And then about 10 days into this, this girl stops me on campus and she goes, "Wait a minute, I recognize your voice. Are you the Tracy from the radio?" And I was like, "Oh, this is where it starts." And I said, "Maybe." And she goes, "Oh my God, my whole sorority, we love your show. And we tune in all the time and we love how you just play like really random music." So half the very small campus thought I was being irreverent on purpose, and the other half thought that I needed a little help. And at the end of the day, I connected with people like I never had before, and I actually had fun along the way.
1: That was Tracy Coisier. Tracy did launch a nerdy financial advice radio show for a hot minute, but eventually landed her dream job as a high school librarian. Tracy is also the proud mom of twin girls and an avid Dragon voter. I asked her about her first concert. She said her parents were very strict. They even forbade her to attend a flute concert. But I think she made it out okay, because her first official concert was Prince in Austin, Texas. Pretty cool, Tracy. Tracy.

0: Our next story is by Jennifer Leahy. She told it at the Oberon Theater in Cambridge, Massachusetts, where we partner with public radio station WBUR and PRX. Here's Jennifer Leahy.
1: So I arrived at the hospital about 30 minutes before my shift. I'm a resident doctor, and the night shift is both exciting and just terrifying. I show up with my backpack full of snacks, a pager, and just a can-do attitude, and I sit and listen to the daytime team tell me about all the patients I'm going to take care of for the night. And one I remember from the week, and that's Mrs. P, and she is currently dying. She's also DNR DNI, which means that if her heart stops or if she stops breathing, I'm meant to do nothing, which is hard for a type A personality like me, who went into medicine to help people, to just not do anything. I actually met Miss P a couple nights previously. I had been called to her room by her nurse because she was having trouble breathing. I went in, and the first thing I noticed was that she had one of those homemade crocheted quilts on her bed. And that's one of my favorite things I see in a patient's room, is something from home. It reminds me that they're loved. It's a nice, gentle reminder that they're somebody's someone. She felt better after some oxygen, and I left her room, only to run into some family members. I personally love talking to family members, but it's really hard when you're the nighttime doctor, because really, I just know enough to just get through the night. And oftentimes, people come in after work, which is really reasonable, and they want to talk to the doctor about what's going on with the person that they love. And all I can say is, they're still here. I have no idea what happened during the day, but I will get them through the night. And most of the time, that's true. So my night, that night, just starts off like it normally does. I have a pager that just is nonstop, and I run around. This is the only job I've had where I could work 18 hours and still wish I had two more. And as I'm going about all the things that I have to do, my pager goes off, and it's the nurse. She believes that Miss P has died, and she would like me to come evaluate. I look to my attending, who's so kind and offers to take the pager, and then he asks me if I'm okay with taking care of this. And I say, sure, I totally got this. And in my head, I'm like, oh, I've never done this. I've seen it once, and there's a motto in medicine, see one, do one, teach one. And so in my head, I think, I don't know if I can do this, but it's expected of me, and I think I'm just going to try. But it feels impossible. So I do what any person would do, is that I Google how to declare someone dead. And I think there's a WikiHow. And like a good student, I take notes. And then go upstairs. When I enter the room, I realize that she's actually not alone. She has two family members with her. And at first, I'm really excited or glad that she does, because that meant she didn't die by herself. And then this just scares me, because it means that someone's going to be watching me as I fumble about. And so I approach her, I rub her chest, and call out her name, and she doesn't answer. If you've seen any TV drama, there's normally like this big beeping thing that then flat lines, and the doctor takes off the cap, throws it down, and says, oh my God, we've lost her. Time of death. And that's not what happens here. There's no machine, because since we knew she was dying, we didn't have her hooked up, because the beeping is just so annoying. And so I pull out my stethoscope, which has been with me since med school and has been with me for births, but this is our first death together. If you've ever been to a doctor, the doctor's probably listened to your heart and lungs for, what, a total of 5 seconds? Like, oh, you've got them. But this time, I'm trying to listen to see if there's anything. So I listen to all the parts that you're supposed to get heard on all your visits, and I close my eyes and just sit in the silence, just thinking, whose breath am I hearing? And I hold her hand so I can feel for her radial pulse, if she has one, and my stethoscope's on her heart just to see if I can hear or feel anything. And all I feel is my own heartbeat that's just beating so fast. And I take a moment to try to collect myself, and I realize I haven't heard anything. She's not moving. So I look up, I look around the room where all of her stuff is. I take a look at the clock, and I turn to the nurse, and I call time of death. Which I think is just ridiculous, because she's died before I even walked into the room. But it's me saying the time of death that makes it so. And then I pull up a chair and sit with her loved ones. And I talk about as much as I can about her, because remember, I don't know her. And I tell her about that one time I met her. So at least they know that she just wasn't, you know, just a name, just this random person. They, of course, call her daughter on the phone and then hand the phone to me. This is someone else I haven't met. And so now I'm telling someone over the phone in the middle of their night that their loved one has passed away. I stay with them as long as they want me to, because people want time with, you know, the person they love by themselves, and I stand up to go. And they offer me their gratitude, which I begrudgingly accept, but I feel like it's not my place to take in this moment. I step outside, I go in the stairwell, sit down, and cry. There's a lot in my job that's impossible, and there's a lot that I'm asked to do that I just say, sure, and I just find a way to do it. And with every person I meet, it's because of them that I feel like I can do the next impossible thing. So I sit there and take a moment and thank Miss P. Because even in death, she took a moment to teach me on how to do something. To remind me that I can do that next impossible thing, even when I feel like I can't. And then I stand up, go back to the workroom, get handed the pager. And that time that had just stopped just speeds back up into double time. And I start all over again. Thank you.
0: Jennifer Leahy is a family medicine obstetrical physician just outside of Boston. Being a doctor and mom to a toddler during the pandemic was a huge challenge, but she's grateful to be on the other side of it now.

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0: You're listening to the Moth Radio Hour from PRX. I'm Jennifer Hickson. Our final story is told by Omar Qureshi. Omar told this for us at the Broad Stage in Santa Monica. Here's Omar.
6: I like hearing my dad tell stories. It's one of my favorite things. And my favorite story that he tells all the time is about when he came to the United States for the first time. So he came to the United States from Pakistan to go to school. He was going to Western Michigan University. But they had no money at all. So really, they had to graduate as quickly as possible. This is my dad and my uncle. And so my dad graduated college in 2 years, and my uncle graduated with a master's in 2.5 years. Yeah. And it was amazing. In between times at college, they would go to Toronto, where their other brothers lived, and they'd go like work at a machine shop like late into the night, so that way they'd have enough money for like food and rent when they got back to Western Michigan. And so they were scheduled to graduate in the winter, but they were back in Toronto, and they knew there was no way the family could afford to come all the way to Western Michigan just for a graduation. So they were like, all right, I don't think we can do this. But as the day of graduation got closer and closer, my dad and uncle were like, all right, you know what? Let's just do it, you and I together. Let's just go to graduation together. And they had no money, so they took a 76 gas station credit card, which you can just use for like gas and like candy. And they got in a beat up old car, and in the middle of winter, they took the drive from Toronto to Western Michigan. And about 15 minutes into this drive, the heater breaks in the car. And it's the dead of winter in one of the coldest places in the world. And so they just wrap themselves up in like coats and blankets and then just like try to stay warm. And then the windows start fogging up. So they occasionally have to look out the side of the window to just see where they're going. Like they're driving Ace Ventura style on their way. All right. And so once they get to around Detroit, like very, very late into the night, they're in a pretty bad area and they're going to fill up gas. Their car breaks down. And they have no money, and they don't know anybody. And so my uncle Nader says, oh boy, we better, I think I got a plan. You see that phone booth right over there? I'm going to go call somebody. And we can agree that that's not enough of a plan. You got to have more to it than that. And so he's like, no, trust me. What I'm going to go do is I'm going to go look for a Pakistani name and then call. And so he's like looking through the phone book for like the most common Pakistani name he could think of. And he looks up the name Khan, and he sees a guy named Shakir Khan, and he gives him a call. So he dials up Shakir Khan, and he's like, hey, Shakir Khan, it's Nader and Gazanfar Qureshi from Pakistan. And our car just broke down in Detroit. Would you come get us? And Shakir Khan was like, yeah, Nader and Gazanfar Qureshi. I'll come get you. Just sit tight. And so this man drives in the middle of a snowstorm into the most dangerous part of Detroit and picks up my dad and my uncle, and then he takes them back to his house. And he and his wife cook them an amazing dinner. Like, it's totally incredible, and they're really hitting it off as the night progresses. And Shakir Khan, he says, you know, I gotta admit, I don't remember you guys from Pakistan. And my dad and uncle admitted that they lied. And I said, look, the reason why we lied is because we were on our way to our own graduation. And Shakir Khan and his wife were so proud of them for sticking together and for going to graduation together. They said, hey, we want you to sleep in the master bedroom and we'll sleep in the living room because it's an important celebration for you. And the next morning they woke up and Shakir Khan took them to the gas station, got their car repaired, and gave them some money and said, look, I only ask for one thing in return. And that is that when you get home, you call me so that I know that you're safe. And to this day, they have never called that man. Dude, not even once. I'm like, what kind of monsters are you people? I was talking to my dad about this the other day. I'm like, yo, dad, don't you feel guilty? He was like, yeah, not till you brought it up right now. He's like, oh. I couldn't even, I was like, what the, is that, I couldn't believe it. And we owe such a debt to this dude. And we don't even know who he, like, we don't know where this guy is at all. And I resolved then that I, to pay back my debt, I was going to make any Pakistani that came to this country feel awesome. All right, I was going to treat them to a good time because of what Shakir Khan did. And so a few years back, my cousin Hamza came to visit from Pakistan, and I'm like, I'm gonna Shakir Khan it up. So I'm like, I'm gonna show him the best time, all right? So we're in Chicago, and I was taking him to all the sites. I took him to Wrigley Field, I took him to Navy Pier. There, we put him on a Ferris wheel, and the whole time, this guy looked mad, all right? My cousin Hamza looked infuriated the whole time, and I was like, what's going on? Have you ever seen somebody frown on a Ferris wheel? It's weird, I mean, it's such a joyful thing. And so he was feeling bad, and I just wanted him to have such a good time so badly that I decided, all right, let's go take him to Chicago-style pizza. Maybe that'll, like, make him feel better. And so we're standing outside waiting to get our table, and Hamza is still looking kind of nervous. And I'm like, yo, Hamza, man, what's going on? And he's like, I don't know. I guess I'm just scared of gangsters. I'm like, dude, you're from Pakistan. Al-Qaeda is from Pakistan. It's the most gangster shit imaginable. What are you talking about? And apparently he'd seen The Sopranos. And so there was a car parked right in front of us, and there was a guy wearing whitewashed jeans and like an Ed Hardy shirt with like a bedazzled lion on it. And Hamza was like, is that guy a gangster? I was like, no, Hamza, that's not a gangster. That is a tool. All right, that guy is not a threat, all right? That guy's a total scrub. Don't worry about him. And Hamza was like, Umar bhai, what's a scrub? And I didn't know exactly. So I was like, all right, a scrub is a guy who thinks he's fly. And if you don't know what I'm talking about right now, it's because you're white. I'm referring to the hit TLC song, No Scrubs, in which they describe a scrub as a guy that absolutely could not date one of them, like just a total loser. And so when, if you know anything about that song, when you start singing it, you're not going to stop, all right? And so I'm in it. I'm like, no, I don't want your number. And I'm now in front of this guy's car dancing. And no, I don't want to give you my... And he is justifiably upset. He knows what a scrub is, all right? So we go inside and we enjoy our pizza and everything's good. Then we all get out. It's my cousin Hashim, my little brother Sean, and Hamza from Pakistan. And we all get back into the car, and as we're about to pull out, another car comes and cuts us off. And out of that car is Ed Hardy guy, and he's pissed. He was like, get out of the freaking car! And I was like, yeah, we shouldn't do that at all. This guy, he seems so upset. And he walks up to the driver's door and he pulls it open, and my cousin Hashim is buckled in, so he's in an incredibly vulnerable position. So my little brother, Sean, jumps out of the car. And one thing to know about my little brother is that he is a nuclear physicist. So he's never been in a fight before. And you could tell because he hadn't like workshopped any of his insults. As soon as he got out of the car, he was like, "Step back before I punch you in the penis, bro." I was like, "All right, not great." And then the guy was like, "Well, then punch me in the penis then." And I was like, "All right, fellas, let's take it back. This is embarrassing to all parties." And now these guys are yelling at each other, man. And they're, you know what guys get? They get a little too emotional and they're yelling at each other and they're so close that they could kiss. That's how close these guys were. And at this point, I'm thinking, man, this guy is like, I mean, there's four of us and just one of him. Meaning this guy is either crazy, has a gun, or is crazy and has a gun. So I was like, we got to get out of here. So I pull my brother back and we all get back in the car and we like jump onto the curb and we back out and we drive away. Hamza is hyperventilating in the backseat. He's like, there are gangsters, there are. I was like, all right, Hamza, I admit that was not great. But let me just tell you, America's totally safe. Don't worry about that. And so we're driving, and I'm just like, we got to do something for this guy. And I think let's go take him to some ice cream to calm his energy. And so we're driving for like 15 minutes. And then I hear thuds on the side of the car. And it's Ed Hardy's shirt throwing quarters at us. And I've never known, like, monetarily how much someone had hated me until that moment. That guy hated me at least 525. Could have been more. He might have just run out of change. And he rolled down his window and he yelled, "Pull over, you Indian rats." And Hamza rolls down his window and he says, "We're actually Pakistani." I was like, neither the time nor the place, dog. I don't think he cares. So we're panicked at this point. This guy is crazy. He's following us, throwing change at us. We're like, all right, we got to just, let's go drive to a police station and park there. There's no way he's going to continue to harass us if we're at a police station, obviously. And so we go to a police station. It works like a charm. He drives away. We sit there for 10 minutes, and I'm like, okay, let's go ahead and get that ice cream. Because I can feel that I'm not doing my duty to Hamza here. So I'm like, all right, let's go ahead and try to make this right. So we go to ice cream, and he has the best time. He absolutely loves it. And so I'm like, all right, let's go home. It's been a hectic day. And when we're about 5 minutes from home, I look in my rearview mirror, and it's that Hardy shirt guy again. And he is pissed. And he's right behind us, and we are weaving in and out of traffic because we don't want to go back towards home because then he's going to know where we live, and he's going to hurt us. And so we're weaving in and out of traffic, freaking out. And I decided I got to call 911. So I call the cops, and I'm like, hey, there's a guy who's been following us. He threw quarters at us. I danced into a scrub song to him. I don't know. Can you please send help? And they were like, sir, please don't prank call us. And they hung up. And I realized that, okay, the authorities were not going to help me in this particular dispute. So I was like, I don't know what to do in a situation like that. Never been in it before. So what I decided to do was have Hashim drive us to Wisconsin. Now, I don't know if you know how much of a coward you have to be to leave the state because someone threw quarters at you. But the answer is this big a coward. And as we sat there in the Kenosha, Wisconsin, Buffalo Wild Wings, I had failed my duty to make Hamza feel at home. And I could not make eye contact with my little brother or my cousin Hashim, who were so mad at me. And I definitely couldn't make eye contact with Hamza. So I'm just looking down. And Hamza says, "Umar Bhai, that was freaking awesome! What are we going to do tomorrow?" I'm like, nothing, dude. There's danger. There's gangsters down there, man. And I was so happy in that moment that Hamza felt great. And I know that no matter what I do, I'll never be able to repay the debt that my family owes Shakir Khan. But I'm going to keep trying one Pakistani at a time. Thanks.
7: That was Omar Qureshi. When we first met Omar at our story slams in Chicago, he was a law student. I was always astounded that he found the time to come tell stories and be in law school. He's now a lawyer with his own firm and has less time to get out there, but said he's angling to get back soon. As for Hamza, he still talks about his wild ride with fondness. Shakir Khan, the man that Omar's father cold-called from the White Pages, if you are listening to this story, won't you please contact the Moth office? We'd love to put you in touch with Omar's family, who finally want to thank you and give you that callback you asked for. To see pictures of Omar's dad and uncle around the time of their graduation and pictures of the family out eating in Chicago, visit themoth.org, where you can also download this story. Thank you to all the storytellers in this hour, and a special shout out to everyone listening in their cars. That's it for this episode of the Moth Radio Hour. We hope you'll join us next time.

This episode of the Moth Radio Hour was produced by me, Jay Allison, Catherine Burns, and Jennifer Hickson, who also hosted and directed the stories in the show. Co-producer is Vicky Merrick, associate producer Emily Couch, additional Grand Slam coaching by Larry Rosen. The rest of the Moth's leadership team includes Sarah Haberman, Sarah Austin Jeunesse, Meg Bowles, Kate Tellers, Jennifer Birmingham, Marina Kluche, Suzanne Rust, Brandon Grant, Inga Gladowski, Sarah Jane Johnson, and Aldi Kaza. Moth stories are true as remembered and affirmed by the storytellers. Our theme music is by The Drift. Other music in this hour from The Fearless Flyers, The Staple Singers, Supertramp, Brad Meldow, and Ramsey Lewis. 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
1: It's This American Life. I'm Tobin Lowe, sitting in for Ira Glass. Today's show, Label Maker, a show all about the power of labels. We're at Act 2 of our show. Act 2, Diagnose Me Maybe. So the whole reason I've been thinking about labels lately is because of this next story we're doing today. It's about Janet McNamara, very funny comedian, who had this odd thing happen to her 15 years ago when she was first getting started. What happened was, this one night, she's performing at a comedy club in Boston, where she's proudly from. I think all Irish Catholics are. Anyway, she gets off stage, goes to the green room, when the owner of the club stops her.
2: He just kind of said, like, out of curiosity, what's that thing when you look up in the air and you dart your eyes? And I do this thing, I have really bad memory recall, so on I look up in the air a lot when I can't think of a word or I can't think of what I'm going to say next. And I said, that's what I do when I'm thinking. And he said, have you ever been tested for autism? And I said, no, I've never considered that I'm autistic before. Literally, nobody has ever said it to me before.
1: And where was this comedy club?
2: It was called Dick Doherty's Comedy Vault. And this guy, Dick Doherty, he's the first person who asked me if I was autistic.
1: It was the namesake of the club.
2: Yeah. He named a club after himself. Yes, correct.
1: Janet kind of brushed it off, thought it was sort of funny. And she is a comedian, so she started getting on stage around Boston, telling the story about this guy asking this question out of nowhere. It got laughs. But also, after the show, people would come up to her and say, hey.
2: I'm autistic, just to let you know, you're also autistic.
1: They would say it that bluntly.
2: Yeah.
1: And how would that feel? How would you react?
2: I would say, I don't think I am.
1: Janet says, as a kid growing up in the 90s, she'd been tested many times for learning disabilities, for anxiety. Never once did any of those medical professionals say the word autistic. When she talked about it with her family, her friends, they'd say, yeah, it's a little weird that you get your hair cut in slow increments so no one says, hey, you got a haircut. But mainly, they said,
2: you're not autistic, you're from Boston. Like.
1: But the fact that people kept saying it to her after shows, it raised a curiosity. She thought, it's probably nothing, but what's the harm in asking my psychiatrist if he thinks it's possible? Here's Janet talking on stage about what this all led to.
3: It was when Asperger's was still a thing. Yeah, it's not a thing anymore. Now they call it the autism spectrum. Yeah, they unnamed it. He was a Nazi. Asperger's was a Nazi. Yeah, read a book. I remember I took the test, and the guy, he just looked up from his notebook, and he goes, well, people with Asperger's generally have above average IQs. So. I'm not smart enough to be mildly autistic. Is what that doctor told me.
1: This, again, was her actual psychiatrist. Janet decided to let it go, partly because this was back in the 2010s. And the idea of an adult getting tested for autism, it just wasn't in the air the same way it is now. She thought, okay, that's it. No need to keep pushing for a test. So for years, autism was just a funny bit on stage, part of her stand-up. But offstage, Janet had a day job. And what was happening there would turn out to be not so funny. Offstage, Janet had found what she thought was the perfect job. She was an accountant, worked her way into it after being a bookkeeper for a plumbing company right out of college. She liked accounting because she was essentially a problem solver,

0: Good afternoon. You're listening to this. You're listening to Michigan Public. I'm Christopher Johnson. That was This American Life. And if you missed it, you can catch it tomorrow afternoon at 3. It's Been a Minute is next. 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Michigan Public is WUOM 91.7 Ann Arbor and Detroit, WFUM 91.1 Flint, WRSX 91.3 Port Huron, WLNZ 89.7 in Lansing, and WVGR 104.1 in Grand Rapids. 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It's 2 o'clock.
1: Have you ever had a moment where you're like, okay, I'm being a baby woman and I need to grow up a little bit right now?
2: Oh, 110%. But I'm trying not to make it a lifestyle.
3: Yeah, I also can be very guilty of baby womanhood. To reference another meme, I often fear the one that's like, oh my God, you people can't do anything.
1: I'm Brittany Luce, and this week on It's Been a Minute, the cultural figure of the baby woman and why some women choose to infantilize themselves.
4: And I'm Rachel Martin. Later on, Wildcard author Suleika Jawad on navigating illness and being in love.
5: And it really did feel to me like that forever lesson that I'm always learning of holding the brutal facts of life and the beautiful ones in the same open palm.
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6: Live from NPR News in Washington, I'm Linda Kenyon. The Navy is sending the USS George Washington to replace the USS Abraham Lincoln in the Middle East. The Lincoln has been deployed for more than 8 months amid growing reports of poor living conditions aboard and declining morale. The move comes as President Trump continues to defend the war in Iran. NPR's Emily Fang reports.
7: Speaking on Long Island at a rally for law enforcement officers, Trump claimed the U.S. was defeating Iran and laughingly spoke about the Strait of Hormuz.
8: Pretty soon I'll be declaring the Hormuz Strait a territory of the United States.
7: Yet negotiations with Iran through intermediary countries have hit a snag over control of the waterway. Iranian officials have said they won't negotiate with the U.S., and Tehran maintains effective control of a major northerly route through the strait. Earlier this month, Iran and Oman reviewed a potential agreement that would open the strait under terms that would ban American and Israeli ships and charge shippers a fee of up to 7% of the cargo's value. Emily Fang, NPR News, Washington.
6: High winds and rain are starting to come ashore on the Big Island of Hawaii. As Hawaii Public Radio's Bill Dorman reports, Tropical Storm Lala is expected to intensify as the day goes on.
9: Governor Josh Green says the entire state of Hawaii will feel the impact of Lala as it moves across or close to the island chain this weekend. Hawaii Island is expected to get the strongest winds and heaviest rains throughout much of the day on Saturday. The National Hurricane Center says 10 to 20 inches of rainfall is likely on the island, with some spots getting as much as 25 inches. One unusual characteristic of this storm is the large size of its wind field. That means that whatever happens with the center of the storm, its impacts will be felt more than 200 miles in all directions. For NPR News, I'm Bill Dorman in Honolulu.
6: The Venezuelan government says it has freed 131 people incarcerated for political reasons, including a group of women accused of plotting a coup against former leader Nicolas Maduro. NPR's Carrie Kahn has the latest.
10: Venezuela's interim government said the freed prisoners had been granted, quote, alternative measures from incarceration as a sign of progress for national reconciliation. But opposition leaders with the group Vente Venezuela said it independently verified the release of only 43 detainees. The rights group Foro Penal posted a similar number on X. U.S. Secretary of State Marco Rubio said the number was much higher and touted the release of more than 1,000 prisoners since the U.S. removal of former President Maduro earlier this year. One opposition leader, who himself was recently released from prison, called for all political prisoners to be freed, quote, without exception and without delay. Carrie Khan, NPR News, Rio de Janeiro.
6: You're listening to NPR. The CDC says medications that suppress your immune system can increase your risk of serious mosquito and tick-borne diseases. NPR's Ping Wong reports.
11: West Nile virus season started strong and early this year and is expected to continue through early fall. The virus is spread by mosquitoes and can cause a flu-like disease that's mild for most. But those with weakened immune systems are more likely to develop serious illness that can lead to long-term neurological problems and even death. According to CDC, the risk of severe West Nile and other mosquito and tick-borne diseases is especially high for patients taking B-cell depleting drugs used to treat some cancers, arthritis, and other autoimmune conditions. The drugs dampen the immune system's ability to fight off new infections. Health officials advise everyone to use bug spray and wear long sleeves to prevent bites from infected mosquitoes and ticks. Ping Huang, NPR News.
6: A new study published in the journal Neurology seems to support the theory that Alzheimer's disease may be due at least in part to a sudden drop of estrogen after menopause. This may help account for a higher prevalence of Alzheimer's in women than in men. Researchers analyzed the health records of more than 5,000 older women who had undergone hysterectomies earlier in life. They found those who had received estrogen-only hormone replacement therapy at menopause had 35% lower odds of having some of the hallmarks of Alzheimer's disease than those who did not receive hormone replacement. I'm Linda Kenyon, NPR News in Washington.
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1: Hello, hello. I'm Brittany Luce, and you're listening to It's Been a Minute from NPR, a show about what's going on in culture and why it doesn't happen by accident. Has life got you down? Feeling stuck in a rut, like you just can't get out of your own way? Maybe it's time to try a side quest. In video games, side quests are like the little adventures off the beaten path that make the bigger adventure feel worth it. In real life, there's not much difference. You're engaging with something not for the win or for the money, but for the pure enjoyment. It may be a 20-mile walk. It could be learning how to knit a blanket. It could be even waking up to see the sunrise in a place you haven't been before. All over social media, people are sharing their own side quests.
13: I want to go on a side quest. I want a side quest so hard that I end up taking like culinary classes in Paris.
14: So I finished my first side quest of the year, and that was by getting ordained. So that is going to go into my side quest journal.
1: Today, I'm here with Mariel Segarra, host of Life Kit.
15: Hey, Brittany.
1: Dr. Kira Gaunt, associate professor of ethnomusicology at the University at Albany.
16: Hi.
1: And Sahara Monet, curator of Let's Play NYC. Welcome, Sahara.
17: Hi.
1: To find out why people are side questing at this moment, what place play has in our lives, and how to find the perfect side quest for you. Okay, so we live in such a goal-oriented society. Gym goals, health goals, career goals, that it's really interesting that side quests are taking off right now. Kira, why are side quests trending? What do they do for us as adults?
16: I think of side quests like play as practice for adults. They're about not knowing. And you're going to ask me, what is not knowing?
1: Yeah, I was going to say not knowing what, because I don't know either. What are we doing? What don't we know?
16: Adults spend so much time in environments where they're trying to control the outcome that play as a practice becomes about not knowing, not having an attachment to what the outcome is. Side quests release us from worrying about the outcome. Learning begins with inquiry. In fact, the word quest comes from the root question or inquiry. So it's not about answers. It's about the journey.
15: Yeah, it's interesting because I guess my interpretation of it is trying on different realities. And then the trending aspect of it is social media almost makes it so much easier to discover those new practices of play or a hobby that maybe you didn't even thought of or knew that you could try. So for a lot of the folks that come out to the playdates that we host, some people are more interested in trapeze or ninja parks, and others are interested in salsa dancing. So kind of picking your own adventure is a part of the side questing experience, too.
17: I really want to go to the ninja park one.
15: That's a good one.
17: Full disclosure, I've been to a couple of the events through Let's Play NYC. I went to the salsa one, and I went to one at the at a crafting spot. Yeah, yeah, called Recess Grove. Sort of a community art space is how I would describe it. Sarah, we had an episode on Life Kit about play, and I actually interviewed Stuart Brown, who was the guy who came up with those eight play personalities. He walked me through them. I thought it was fascinating. You've talked about this too, right? Like, you think about play personalities.
15: Yeah, I think the whole, like, choose your own adventure aspect of it, I know for me at least, and my own practice of play, it is all rooted in my upbringing. Like, I studied musical theater when I was in high school, and then I also was a competitive athlete. So in different chapters of my life, play has come up in different ways. And in the personalities, I know some of them are more movement modalities, or some are more spontaneous, and some of them honestly are more competitive. Like, you like games, you like sports. So it's interesting how play as a practice shows up differently in different seasons. And then for adults, I'm sure, who are experimenting with side quests, sometimes they may want something a bit more rigid or routine-based. And in other capacities, they're like, hey, I just want to, to your point earlier, Brittany, like, go on a walk in a different neighborhood that I haven't been yet.
10: Yeah, I took the quiz because I heard, you know, I knew we were going to have this conversation. And I was like, oh my gosh, what play personality do I have? I found out that I was a split between an explorer. Oh, Lord, and I can't remember the other one.
15: They're fancy names.
10: They're very fancy.
17: There's like the kinesthete, which is the sort movement. Of athletic movement-oriented one. The competitor. Are you a storyteller?
10: I think storyteller was the second one. I had equal storyteller and explorer. And then artist was after that one. And like anything having to do with being in charge of other people or organizing things was at the very bottom.
17: Interesting.
16: You know, I think a lot of people often think of what you loved when you were a kid, because we were naturally curious. And I like to encourage people to do things that you don't know to do. So this is mine. I can't draw. That's what I thought. And two summers ago, I went to a drawing class because here in Smallbony, New York, I call it, sometimes there's not a lot to do. And I went to a drawing class, and the instructor, there was a figure, a human person standing there, was supposed to draw. And I'm like, I can't draw. And he said, look at the figure, look at the woman standing there, and let your hand follow your vision. And one of the best things about not knowing is that you don't know what the impact of what you're doing may be on your life and on your character. So the next day, my writing was easier. My writing was better. So I think side quests, just like in the gaming world, really makes the main quest stronger. It gives it more nuance. It gives it some new dimension, or it actually brings out a facet of you that you convinced yourself you couldn't do. It might turn into a hobby and it might not. That's the whole point of the side quest, is it's about the moment.
10: I love that.
15: I love that.
10: Wait, I wonder, like, how do you know when it's time to take a side quest? Like, what does it feel like in your body when it's time to go on that ride?
15: I know for a lot of folks, it can come out of conflict. It can come out of a really hard breakup or some stress and maybe some positive transitions in your life. But that catalyst can also be like the birthplace for really exciting character development and side questing. You know, a lot of folks are running marathons and trying pottery classes and different things like that. So the timing of it can be from a life experience, or again, maybe social media, you see someone doing an activity that you didn't think about yourself.
16: Yeah, I think if you feel like work has become your life, it's a perfect time for a side quest. If you are venting a lot about your boss or your family, if you think you know everything, you need a side quest. You need to do something you've not done before because it will open up the brain's different neural networks, and you'll get this sense of wonder and awe.
1: You're listening to It's Been a Minute from NPR. I'm Brittany Luce, here with Mariel Segarra, host of NPR's Life Kit. Dr. Kira Gaunt, associate professor of ethnomusicology at the University at Albany, and Sahara Monet, curator and owner of community activities collective Let's Play NYC. We're talking about side quests, not the optional journeys in video games, but how we can take real-life side quests to bring a sense of whimsy to our daily routines.
17: I'd love to talk about the relationship between our jobs and our side quests. I feel like I can speak for myself here that work used to occupy a different space in my life before the pandemic. My identity was more tied to my job and my career. So was my ambition, and so was my social life. And then in the pandemic, there's no workplace anymore for like 2 years. And all the people I would see every day, well, that's no longer really happening. It's only happening over Zoom. And work had less of a hold on me suddenly. I was no longer like, my entire identity is baked up in this. And I feel like that opened me to more side quests. I think I'm not the only one who's experienced that shift, who's like, I don't want to give it all to my company anymore.
15: Yeah, my pathway, interestingly enough, was more from the rigidity of like my routine and just the pressure that I feel. Normally, I want to create space in my life for something different that feels honestly lighter than what I'm doing day to day. And so I think the path to side questing definitely was a source of me like rediscovering my relationship with my body and like my relationship with movement, and then figuring out that there were so many ways to play in that space too.
17: Yeah.
16: I mean, when do you sit and tell a joke at work? I'm in academia. We only take our head to different meetings. There's no play involved generally, and there's a list of things, and it's all about serious and earnestness, and you go home and then you vent about it, and you're like, and then you get up and do it again.
17: What I'm hearing is that side quests are a way to remind yourself you're not a machine. You know?
16: Absolutely.
18: Actually, my career in podcasting started as a side quest. I just started a podcast outside of work with a friend 12 years ago.
15: Wow. Congrats. And
18: thank you.
15: Yeah.
18: But then once that became like more than a hobby, I had to pick a new side quest, which it took some years of trying some things. But for me now, that's learning a second language, is learning Spanish. I want to be able to communicate more with some of my family. You know, I was not really a great student from like basically sixth grade through college. I got terrible grades for a lot of my education. But now I'm like a pretty great student with my tutor that I have been with for a few years now. And I am finally a joy to have in class. And that reframe, there's a lot from childhood, from school, from those formative years that maybe doesn't feel so good to continue to hold on to. And a side quest for me has been a way to like kind of get out of that and be like, oh, actually, no, there is this side of me that like is a great student and like loves learning and is like asking for more homework. That's not something that I knew about myself. It's like literally a new self that I have discovered through this.
17: I think that's a good reminder that you don't need someone to do it with you. And also there are spaces where other people are interested in that thing. So it's not always about getting your current friends to do the thing with you.
15: Mm-hmm.
18: We're talking about all of these wonderful, beautiful things that exist on the other side of taking that leap, or even just dipping that first toe into beginning a side quest. But also, I imagine there are probably a lot of people listening who are like, oh my gosh, I'm so tired, or I'm so busy, or I have so many people I'm taking care of, or so many things that people need from me. Do you have any advice for those who might not know where to start, or who might feel too tired to try to take a side quest?
15: I mean, the side quest in general, it sounds daunting. It does. Like a quest of sorts feels like a commitment to something. So I think we've been kind of talking about keeping it simple, like looking around your environment, looking around your commute, and taking moments to pause. And I think to Kara's point, to notice is the best way to start. But I think listening to what those urges have been, like what those nudges have been, is a really good place to start. I think whether you start small or you do something really grand, like jumping out of a plane or something, it's like, what's the best that can happen? That's a bad example because I also do not recommend the jumping out of a plane piece. But yeah, what's the
16: best? I did it. I think we should not underestimate the story that comes from whatever happened. People say to me, why would you jump out of a perfectly good plane? And I'm like, a lot of people are living in perfectly bad planes and won't jump out. It's doing things you're not familiar with that gives you a bigger brain. It gives you more empathy for who you are. You're not an object. You are a changing being from the cradle to the grave. So it's really important to do things that you're not familiar with about yourself. And I think side quests give people that permission.
18: Oh my gosh. Marielle, how's all this hitting you?
17: Oh my gosh. Well, it's reminding me about the definition of a side quest and where that came from. It came from the video game world, like you mentioned earlier, Brittany. And it's like part of the reason to go on a side quest in the video game world is just to build the lore. And
15: yes,
17: and it's like, so it's this idea of building your own lore.
15: Your lore.
17: You know?
15: Mm. Which, like, why wouldn't anyone want to do, you know? Yeah. Like, more lore, like...
18: Enrich your story. I love that. I love that. I love that. Kira, Sahara, Marielle, everybody, thank you all so much. This was a restorative conversation.
17: Yeah, this was really fun.
15: Thank you.
16: Yes, thank you.
18: That was Let's Play NYC owner Sahara Monet and Dr. Kira Gaunt, associate professor of ethnomusicology at the University at Albany and author of the games Black Girls Play. Coming up, the cultural figure of the baby woman and why some women choose to infantilize themselves. I'm Brittany Luce, and you're listening to It's Been a Minute from NPR.
19: 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We've got more to come. Thanks for being with me. I'm Josh Hakala.
20: 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When you come across a scene where something is not quite right. On the next Snap Judgment, we proudly present Super Pizza Man. Snap Judgment, storytelling with the beat. Do not miss it.
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19: The Michigan Public weather forecast tonight, partly to mostly cloudy with a chance of rain. Overnight lows from the upper 60s to the low 70s.
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18: I'm Brittany Luce, and you're listening to It's Been a Minute from NPR, a show where we talk about what's going on in culture and why it doesn't happen by accident. Have you ever had a moment where you're like, okay, I'm being a baby woman and I need to grow up a little bit right now?
2: Oh, 110%. But I'm trying not to make it a lifestyle.
18: Oh, I like that. Trying to make it a lifestyle. Okay, what about you, Shannon?
3: Yeah, I also can be very guilty of baby womanhood. To reference another meme, I often fear the one that's like, oh my God, you people can't do anything.
18: Mm-hmm.
1: Baby woman. It's a term coined in a piece for The Cut by one of our wonderful guests here, freelance writer Shannon Keating, to describe a particular kind of affect that some women have, at least some of the time. Shannon, in your own words, what is a baby woman? Like, how would you describe her?
3: I think of the baby woman as kind of like the evil twin of the girl boss.
2: It's her Wario.
3: Yes, it is her Wario. <It's a> Wario. And I think baby womanhood is the complete opposite of the girl boss in that it's saying, I do not want any of these responsibilities. Just take them away. Someone else do it.
1: It's not just like a girlishness, but some abdication of adult responsibility.
3: Yes.
1: When I read Shannon's piece about it in The Cut, I was like, yes, I have totally seen women who are like that in my life and also out in the world. And I wanted to get deeper into it because truly this way of being really boggles my mind. But I also wanted to know, like, what pushes women into baby womanhood? And what exactly do baby women get out of being baby? To find out, I am joined, of course, by Shannon Keating. Welcome back, Shannon.
3: Thank you so much for having me, Brittany. I am so happy to be back.
1: Happy to have you. And I'm also joined by Ashley Reese, culture writer and critic and author of the Substack newsletter, Bad Brain. Welcome back to you too, Ashley.
2: Hi, thanks for having me.
1: Oh my gosh. Okay, so first of all, can we get some examples of baby womanhood? Like, name names. Who are the baby women that people might know of?
2: One of the ones that Shannon referenced in her article that definitely comes up for a millennial of a certain age is definitely Lena Dunham's character from Girls.
1: Hannah Horvath.
2: Hannah.
3: The character just so perfectly encapsulates the double-sided coin of that, like, ambition, whether you call it, like, girl bossery or not, that Lena Dunham, and in some ways her character that she played, Hannah Horvath, dared to believe in her own ambition as a very young woman, you know, in her early 20s. Mm-hmm. But then on the flip side, was extremely frightened of having all of these big adult responsibilities. I think that the girl boss and baby woman is just constantly fighting in both Lena, the real person, and in her character.
1: Another famous baby woman I have in mind, God bless her. I have to say, I'm a huge fan of her music. I adore this woman.
2: Oh, I know where this is going.
1: Ariana Grande is a baby woman. Like, she is, it is alleged that she has broken up several relationships in her dating life. Most notably, she began a public relationship with Ethan Slater, her co-star from the Wicked films, which there's been a lot of speculation online about timeline, but they left their respective spouses during the filming of those movies and then publicly started dating each other. And then, you know, there's a lot of crying that she was doing during, like, the Wicked press tour when all of this sort of, like, other woman narrative was arising at the same time. Then she's, like, speaking in a very high-pitched voice and she's crying and she's wearing big sweaters and she's kind of even appearing to look more and more like a baby. And again, I say this as, like, she's one of my most listened to artists of all time. Like, it pains me to say, but if you love, you have to call them in.
3: That's a great example. One of the other subjects I touched upon in my story, which is Amanda from Summer House.
1: Ah, yes.
3: Who just caused a gigantic Bravo scandal by sleeping with one of her close friends' most complicated and emotionally fraught exes. And, like, starting a relationship with him. And in the, like, Summer House finale, she just really was not taking responsibility for making the decision to be with this man. I think that's very much a baby womanhood kind of thing where it's just like, it just happened to me.
1: It happened, yeah.
3: But I think it's a very young and naive and self-infantilizing perspective to be like, well, I had no choice in the matter.
1: Where else do you see baby womanhood in culture?
2: The thing that I saw that was the most alarming for me is a few weeks ago, there was this big dust up on Twitter about, or X, if you want to call it that, about women getting pap smears. The whole controversy was this idea of, like, well, if this is scary to me, and if I find the process, like, deeply alarming and potentially painful, it's okay to be scared of getting pap smears, so don't get them. And because I often step into it, I said something to the effect of, like,
1: oh, no,
2: I understand that it's scary, but we got to grow up.
1: Yeah.
2: You need to talk to your doctor about how, if something is painful, if you can have a different size speculum, if you can have a plastic instead of metal. Like, I don't think that it's actually good girl power or good womanhood or good feminism to just accept somewhat like, oh, if a woman's scared of something, that's valid and we shouldn't question

0: emotions, or even to some of our other things that brought. Like, I have ADHD. I have to deal with the accommodations and lack of accommodations with that all the time. That doesn't mean that because of that, I just can't pay my bills, or that I just can't go to the doctor, or just do anything that makes me uncomfortable. And I think that also kind of ties into the baby woman thing of, like, this idea of constant comfort.
1: I'm glad you brought that up, Ashley, because I also have ADHD.
2: Me too.
1: I think that, like, the neurodivergence of it all is a very interesting and very kind of complicated layer to baby womanhood and to, like, adult immaturity in general, especially when you see that online. I think it's a huge part of how people tend to abdicate responsibility, as Brittany said earlier, for so many things in their lives. And I've been totally guilty of it as well. The times in my life where I have been the biggest baby, which had negative consequences for myself and everyone around me, was because I was really indulging the fact where it's like, oh, but I'm depressed, I'm anxious. Why shouldn't I just be able to just, like, opt out and, like, not deal with having to be a part of the adult universe? It's tricky because it's, like, also, like, yes, we deserve accommodations.
2: We all do, yeah.
1: And grace from each other. But at what point does your mental illness end and your own agency to take care of your own life begin? It's a very hard and tricky balance I think I've found in my own life.
0: Agreed.
2: What benefits might baby women get out of being baby women?
1: I think there's a few things. Like, it means not having to worry about certain responsibilities, you know, not having to hustle necessarily. And of course, this is all contingent on when you do have the support of another adult. Because the thing is that if you do abdicate responsibility, someone might walk away. That is the thing. But when you do have it.
2: Yeah, I mean, like, basically, if you act like a baby because you know, need help, or you feel that you need help, you might genuinely get other people to do things for you. Like, what do you think of the prolonged effects of baby womaning? Like, both for the individual and also, like, at a cultural level?
1: I think that it's ultimately just kind of corrosive to your sense of freedom as a human being. And I think it can be destructive to yourself, but to other people around you. I think in my biggest throes of baby womanhood, like, I was not a very good partner, you know, to my wife. Like, I wasn't a very good friend. Like, I think it's a very individualistic response to the world. It's, I'm just gonna, you know, crawl up into my own little ball and protect myself. You're denying yourself the thing that actually taking responsibility for yourself and for other people, caring for yourself and for other people. I mean, I think that that's literally, like, the stuff of life. Like, I think that's kind of what it's all about. And you're missing out on that.
0: I think that there's nothing scarier than being so convinced that there's no even point of having agency, or that you have no agency, that you just don't do anything about it, or even try to put things in your favor, or, you know, try to make something feel more equitable, or try to make something, you know, go your way. It's this learned helplessness that, again, it's not just men, it's also women, it's also baby women, it's also, you know, it's
1: everyone.
0: I'm just like, that's a consequence. You have life go by you.
1: Yeah.
0: I think there's something about taking life by, you know, the horns that we need to all embrace, even when it's hard.
2: Oh my gosh, Shannon, Ashley, thank you both so much.
0: Thank you for having us.
1: Yes, thank you. This is a great talk, Brittany. Thanks.
2: That was freelance writer Shannon Keating and Ashley Reese, culture writer, critic, and author of the Substack newsletter, Bad Brain. I'm Brittany Luce, and you've been listening to It's Been a Minute from NPR. Next up is Wild Card, the show where cards control the conversation. Here's host Rachel Martin.
3: Thank you, Brittany. This week, we're listening back to my conversation with writer Suleika Jawad.
4: I went through a lot of loss at a young age, and I think it can make you want to guard your heart. And the truth is, I would experience any amount of grief to experience those loves.
3: I first saw Suleika's name in the New York Times. It was 2012, and she was writing a column about dealing with leukemia when she was just in her early 20s. That column became the basis of a best-selling memoir called Between Two Kingdoms. Since then, she's become sort of a spiritual guide to countless people who also live in the in-between, the space between sick and healthy. Her story is also interwoven with that of her husband, the musician Jean Baptiste, in the documentary called American Symphony. Suleika's latest book is called The Book of

0: Me, a creative practice for an inspired life. I'm so happy to welcome Suleika Jawad to Wildcard. Hi.
1: Hi, I'm so excited to be here.
0: Okay, so round one is the memories round. Are you ready?
1: I'm ready. Let's do it.
0: Let's do it. First three cards. You pick, Suleika, one, two, or three.
1: One.
0: One. What do you admire about your teenage self?
1: Okay, I've been thinking about this a lot because I've been rereading old diaries of mine from my teenage years. And what strikes me about those journal entries is that they're pretty wild. they're full of lies about boys I said I kissed that I never did. They move between, you know, the daily recountings of my life and then fictional tales about the sort of aspirational woman I was trying to become, hoping to become, with much cooler outfits and lives and much later curfews than I actually had.
0: Interesting.
1: And so that sense of freedom and play around identity is something that I think we lose as we get older. We feel like we have to pick a singular purpose. We need to identify a path. And when I look back at those old journal entries, I see someone who's having fun with possibility instead of feeling fear about it.
0: That's a lovely thing.
1: Willingness to experiment on oneself is something I admire about my younger self.
0: But in explaining that, you called them lies, which feels like a little bit negative. But there were just, this was a young girl who was just like trying things on for size.
1: Trying things on for size and daydreaming.
0: Yeah.
1: In a way that was uninhibited and having fun with it.
0: Mm-hmm. Were you an angst-ridden teenager? Who were you when you were an adolescent?
1: As a teenager, was, I guess, angst-ridden. My father's a professor, so a French literature professor. So I was reading Sartre and Camus and having like my deep existential epiphanies about my finitude and all kinds of stuff. But I was also a little bit of a hellraiser and in a very specific way. Like I was a good kid. I was rebellious because I think, you know, from a very early age, I never fit in. Mm-hmm. I was the kid who showed up on the first day of kindergarten, not speaking a word of English. And in elementary school, that was a source of shame. And by the time I got to be a teenager, I sort of leaned into my misfithood and started to have fun with it.
0: Yeah. Okay, we're going to get more into it through cards.
1: Okay,
0: let's do it. Let's do three more. Still in memories. One, two, or three?
1: Three.
0: Three. What's an early experience of appreciating beauty?
1: So, my mom has always been such a beauty hunter. She's someone who, every time I go home, on my bedside table, there will be a single clipping of a flower from her garden in a vase. She knows how to arrange things, even if it's a lunch plate, into something artful. She says she cooks by color. The more colors on the plate, the better the food. And so an early experience of beauty for me was transforming my childhood bedroom. I found a giant fallen branch on the sidewalk outside of her house, and I lugged it inside, and I fastened it to one of the legs of my bed so that it hung like a kind of awning over my bed. And I remember hanging ornaments above it. And, you know, obviously this was a total whim, but it was the sense of finding something that one might consider trash-worthy and transforming it into something that created a sense of magic. It was my own sort of self-styled mobile. And I remember lying in my bed and looking up at these branches glittering with these little ornaments and feeling such delight and also such power
0: that you made it.
1: I could fashion something out of nothing.
0: Yeah.
1: And transform my room in such a way.
2: Coming up, author Suleika Jawad reflects on how her husband, musician John Batiste, has helped her through her illness.
1: He was like, this is what you do in the face of these things. You double down on love. And it's a kind of defiance.
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3: 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In the Michigan Public weather forecast tonight, partly to mostly cloudy with a chance of rain showers. Overnight lows from the upper 60s to the low 70s. Tomorrow, mostly cloudy. West Michigan will have some patchy fog in the morning. And it'll be mostly cloudy statewide with a chance of rain showers again. Breezy with highs from the low to mid 80s.
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2: I'm Rachel Martin, and you're listening to Wild Card from NPR, the show where cards control the conversation. And today, we're listening back to my conversation with Suleika Jawad, and it's time for her to draw the next card.
0: Round two, Suleika Jawad, here we go. Three new cards.
2: One, two, three. This round is insights.
1: Three.
2: What's something you thought about yourself that you had to unlearn?
1: I never thought I could have a long-term relationship, let alone a marriage. Mm. I thought of myself as someone who, and maybe this is a function of having grown up the way that I did, where we moved around quite a lot, especially in my younger years, where to me, as a result of that moving, relationships had a shelf life. And I think in the romantic arena, I just never thought that I was someone who could find my person. I don't even know that I believed in such a thing. And when I got to my late 20s, John was instrumental in this. And one thing he said to me that really changed the way that I viewed all of my relationships, as he said, the goal is not to have a perfect relationship. The goal is to be a person who shows up and who puts in the work when things get hard, because they will get hard. And he is someone who does that in every area of his life. And I feel like I learned that from him.
0: I mean, people who read your first memoir will know that you did have another long relationship. And this was with the person who was with you during your diagnosis and your first bone marrow transplant. And it's so exceptional. It's like you can't even compare it to your relationship now, because you were going through such an extraordinary thing. But did you not think that you could see yourself in long-term partnership when you were with him or at that stage of your life?
1: I think I did. But, you know, the stress of my illness, especially at such a young age, made it such that the cancer, in a way, metastasized to that relationship. And so when I got sick a decade later, and by then I was with John, my very first all-consuming fear was, is this going to harm this relationship? Is this going to be the end of this relationship? And that was based on the story of what had happened the first time around. And it was the very opposite of that. The day before I was admitted to the bone marrow transplant unit for my second transplant, John was like, let's get married. Let's get married today. And I had this kind of like shocked reaction. And he was like, this is what you do in the face of these things. You double down on love. And it's a kind of defiance.
7: Totally.
1: In the face of life's knife twists and plot twists. And instead of thinking of this period of time as this awful thing that has happened, we're also going to think of it as a time where we made this deep commitment to each other and where we prioritized love. And so in the course of 24 hours, we threw together a tiny little living room wedding. We ordered fried chicken sandwiches and had champagne. There were like five people there. We hadn't even moved into our home yet, so there wasn't a stitch of furniture. We had like rugs on the floor, and John rented a piano just for the night. And we didn't even have rings. We used red twists.
7: I saw it because it's in American Symphony, rings. The documentary. Exactly. It's so good.
1: And I walked into that bone marrow transplant the next day on cloud nine. I was the happiest I've ever been. And I was so excited. And it really was.
7: They're like, we don't usually get people walking into their bone marrow transplants so giddy with delight.
1: Exactly. And it really did feel to me like that forever lesson that I'm always learning of holding the brutal facts of life and the beautiful ones in the same open palm. And life is not a binary. We're not either happy or sad or well or unwell. Like, most of us are existing somewhere in the messy middle and trying to hold it all.
7: That was good. Okay, three new cards, one, two, or three?
1: Two.
7: What's a sound that instantly puts you at ease?
1: So I'm a very quiet person. I'm very soft-spoken. I need quiet to work. My husband is someone who is prone to bursting out in spontaneous song at all hours of the day or night. And one of my favorite sounds is the sound of his laughter. And he's someone who can make himself laugh. And I sometimes hear him in the kitchen and no one else is around. And he is cackling and hooting so loudly. And it always makes me so happy and makes me feel this sort of contagious sense of playfulness and lightness.
7: Has he always been that way?
1: He's always been that way. He lives in the world of his imagination and all of the funny things that go on in there.
7: Is he pretty good about inviting you in there?
1: Absolutely.
7: Okay.
1: But sometimes I don't even need to be invited. Just hearing that raucous hooting and cackling is enough to just get me laughing. I don't even need to be in on the joke.
7: Yeah. That's a beautiful thing.
2: If you're just tuning in, this is Wildcard from NPR, the show where cards control the conversation. I'm Rachel Martin, and this week we're listening back to my conversation with Suleika Jawad, and it's time for Suleika to pick the next card.
7: So now we are in the last round. Beliefs. Okay, here we go.
1: Okay.
7: Three new cards. Beliefs round.
1: One.
7: When do you feel connected to the people you've lost?
1: This is such a good one. You know, I've lost a lot of people in the last 15 years of my life. I had the great joy and privilege when I was 22 and I was sick of befriending some fellow patients. I was desperate for friends who understood what I was going through. And as someone who was 1 year too old for pediatrics, but often decades younger than the other adult cancer patients, anytime I saw someone under the age of 30 at the hospital, I would pounce on them and be like, can we please exchange numbers and can we please hang out? And what that yielded was this incredible friend group of fellow patients. My friend Max Ritvo, who's a brilliant poet. My friend Melissa Carroll, who's an incredible artist. She's the reason that I paint in watercolor. And most of my friends died by the end of my 20s, I think. Those 10 friends are alive now. And so I went through a lot of loss at a young age. And I think when you experience that kind of deep loss, there's a way in which it can make you want to guard your heart. Because to open yourself up to new love is inevitably to also open yourself up to new loss. And I've had to work through that. And the truth is, you know, I would experience any amount of grief to experience those loves. And, you know, I get to be in conversation with Max through his poems, through my own writing. He was always one of my first readers, and he was so funny. And with Melissa, when I started painting, like, things would come back to me that I hadn't thought of for a long time. She loved watercolor because, you know, you're not the sole agent of the paint. You're in collaboration with the water. It's a kind of aquatic dance, and you can't control watercolor. It kind of blooms and bleeds on the paper and has a will of its own. And she said, you know, I love the messy accidents of watercolor. I love how the seeding of that control can turn into something beautiful. And what an apt metaphor for life. And so I feel connected to them through my illness. I feel connected to them through my creative practice.
8: You know, I wonder, how is it to be the person who got to live longer of that group of friends? So many have passed. Was that a struggle to be the person who survived?
1: I think it was a struggle in my years of remission. Mm-hmm. You know, I think the awful thing about someone, you know, watching someone you love die, especially when they're so young, is like you get older and they stay the same age. And so I relapsed at the age of 33, which was around the age Melissa was when she died. And I think at every major milestone in my life, I feel that kind of bittersweet twinge of, you know, even, you know, getting married, in the back of my mind, I'm thinking to myself, oh, this person will never get married. With every birthday as I get older, it's that sense of, on the one hand, moving further away from the shared slice of life that you had together, while also feeling that they're with you. And, you know, one thing I loved about Melissa and Max in particular, and my first book, Between Two Kingdoms, is dedicated to them, is I think, and I believe this to be true of myself, which is that my illness is the least interesting thing about me. What I admired about them was not the mere fact that they were sick. Lots of people get sick. It's how they responded to their illness. And so Max, in the last months of his life, published his first poem in The New Yorker and wrote two books. And he just used what was happening as grist and made it his own. Melissa, she started making these haunting, beautiful self-portraits in watercolor. And so each of them, I think, are people I look to as I navigate these new challenges now about how I can be the handler of my fears rather than the handled.
8: Mm-hmm. It's weird. You wrote this line in your book that says, "I don't believe going through something hard makes us wiser or stronger or braver by default." But I don't know. You seem wiser, stronger, and braver as a result of all the things. I didn't know you before, but I mean, maybe your diagnosis just opened up a channel for you to share all that stuff with the world.
1: Yeah, I think of Max, who we met, some other pediatric cancer patient who was like 19 years old and who was kind of a jerk. And I immediately was like, oh, no, he's going through a lot. And Max was like, just because he has cancer doesn't mean he's not an and so I do think, you know, when these things happen to us, you do have a choice. You have a choice. Having cancer does not mean you're brave or inspiring, but what you choose to do in the midst of navigating that illness can be brave and inspiring. And I'm always trying to move closer toward whatever productive agency I have available to me.
7: We end the show the same way every time, with a trip in our memory time machine.
1: Ooh.
7: I know, it sounds so exciting. So in the memory time machine, you go back and pick one moment from your past to revisit. It's not a moment you want to change anything about. It's just one moment that you'd like to linger in a little longer. Which moment do you choose?
1: What immediately came to mind is this moment I had while I was on, when I finished treatment the first time around. I learned how to drive, and I went on a 15,000-mile solo road trip, which was very scary for me as someone who was a new driver and who didn't particularly like being alone. And I arrived to the sand hills of Nebraska, and I had this moment with my dog, Oscar, at the time where we were camping. I had trout that I had fished, and I was tinkering away with my camper stove under this night sky just glittering with stars. Mm. And I felt, I think, for the first time in my life, not just a real sense of peace and confidence in my ability to stand on my own two feet, but I think for the first time, a real sense of delight and pleasure in my own company.
7: May we all feel that at some point in our lives.
1: May we all take a solo road trip. I really think it should be a rite of passage.
7: Yeah. And it's just the catching the trout that I don't know that I'm going to be able to replicate. God, that's
1: yeah,
7: crazy.
1: That was a one-time thing for me, just to be clear. I was really, you know, back to trying on identities for a fit.
7: This is super impressive. Salika Jawad's newest book is called The Book of Alchemy, A Creative Practice for an Inspired Life. It is out now. Salika Jawad, thank you so much.
1: Thank you.
2: And that's it for this week's Wild Card from NPR. I'm Rachel Martin. We'll shuffle the deck and be back next week. Same time, same place. 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
3: 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I'm Josh Hakala.
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3: You don't want to miss Tigers announcer Jason Benetti. It's fantastic. 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
19: Live from NPR News in Washington, I'm Linda Kenyon. The Lebanese Health Ministry reports Israeli airstrikes and shelling today have killed 11 people in southern Lebanon. As NPR's Frank Langfitt reports, Israel said it was targeting a Hezbollah headquarters after the militia seriously injured three Israeli soldiers.
20: The Israeli Defense Forces said it struck Hezbollah infrastructure, referring to the Iranian-backed militant group. Israel struck the Lebanese city of Nabatea and the town of Ansar, some 30 miles north of the Israeli border. Writing on X, Lebanese Prime Minister Nawaf Salem said the Israeli airstrike killed seven women and children in Ansar, whom he emphasized were neither military infrastructure nor military targets. Israel must halt this escalation, he wrote. Israel and Lebanon are under a ceasefire agreement, but both have accused the other of violating it for many weeks. Frank Langfitt, NPR News, Tel Aviv.
19: The USS George Washington is headed toward the Middle East. As concerns grow over poor conditions on another aircraft carrier, the USS Abraham Lincoln. NPR's Tom Bowman says spouses of the sailors aboard the USS Lincoln have been airing their concerns to Pentagon officials.
21: They say, you know, there is food aboard. It's not maybe the best food, maybe, you know, energy bars or corn dogs rather than a decent hot meal. But Defense Secretary Pete Hegseth has said these concerns are misrepresented. But Navy Secretary Hong Kao had a pretty stormy meeting with families of the Lincoln sailors. There were like 200 people in this room in San Diego. So they're getting an earful, really, from family members now, and as well as sailors.
19: The USS Abraham Lincoln, with about 5,000 crew members, has been out at sea for more than 8 months. The government of Puerto Rico continues to ration water to residents, cutting service to homes on a rotating schedule amid a recent drought. NPR's Adrian Florido reports from San Juan.
22: The tidy three-story condo building on Pomarosa Street lost reliable water service about a year ago. Many days, like today, they get none. Other days, there's just enough water pressure for a trickle to reach the first floor, where Sonia Palacios lives.
23: To not have water, it's like a handicap.
22: This is Norma Peña.
24: If there is some water, you go to the chat and let everybody know there's water, at least in the first floor.
22: When that text message arrives, the families up on the third floor come downstairs to their neighbors' patios and fill their jugs from garden hoses.
23: They know they need no permission if there's water.
22: 10 families navigating Puerto Rico's water crisis. Adrian Florido, NPR News, San Juan, Puerto Rico.
19: Thousands of Canadians have signed a petition demanding the government expel the U.S. ambassador to Canada, Pete Hoekstra. The petition accuses Hoekstra of repeatedly making public statements that undermine Canada-U.S. diplomatic relations, including threats to annex Canada. You're listening to NPR. Pharmaceutical company Eli Lilly is studying a new obesity drug. It's not yet approved by the FDA, but that hasn't stopped people from selling unapproved versions. As NPR's Sydney Lupkin reports, now the drug company is suing.
0: Eli Lilly says it has filed six lawsuits against businesses selling what it calls black market retatrutide. They include a medical spa chain in California and a compounding pharmacy in Texas. The drug company is also suing companies that sell so-called research-only peptides online. Retatrutide is currently in phase three clinical trials. Because it targets three hormones, GLP-1, GIP, and glucagon, it's more powerful than GLP-1s already on the market. However, since retatrutide isn't FDA approved, compounding it, repackaging it, or selling its active ingredient to compounders is illegal, the FDA says. Unapproved products may be contaminated, contain too much or too little of the active ingredient, or be counterfeit products that contain none at all. Sydney Lupkin, NPR News.
19: Bed bugs are on the rise, especially at this time of year. The critters, which hide in furniture and clothing, have horrified homeowners and hotel guests for centuries. Traditionally, they are not known to spread disease, but a recent study suggests they might be capable of transmitting an antibiotic-resistant infection called MRSA. Bed bugs have become more resistant to pesticides in recent years, making infestations harder to control than ever before. I'm Linda Kenyon, NPR News in Washington.
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8: 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I'm Manoush Zomorodi. 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
18: 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I love this dress.
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26: With no experience.
8: But where is all this creativity coming from?
5: A word like creativity feels eternal, as natural as air. It's like the base level of all of life.
8: This is entrepreneur, musician, and writer Yancey Strickler. He's a sort of creativity history buff.
5: Well, a common mistake we all make is assuming that the world around us has always been this way. And this is even the case when it comes to ideas that are as bedrock as art and creativity.
8: But in the 1940s, the U.S. government started taking these fields very seriously.
5: And in part from Department of Defense research and funding. Post-World War II, people were worried about American society becoming too homogenous. And the U.S. was worried about facing off against the Soviet Union. And so they needed individuality to contend with this totalitarian society.
27: The things about us are made to express our own free spirits and desires.
5: So the Defense Department and some social scientists began to study this question of what to do about it. What do we do about this issue of conformity?
27: On come the developments of ideas, in pace with the emphatic decisions of the American people as to what they want.
5: This is when there were more white-collar workers than blue-collar workers for the first time. And they ended up proposing a concept of something called creativity, which they discovered after studying artists and engineers, in particular engineers who pulled all-nighters, and they wanted to understand what made them work, what motivated them.
8: To do that, they gave them everything from Rorschach tests to the Myers-Briggs personality test.
5: And they found that these people had this internal drive to make things better. They're just driven in that way. So they began to theorize that what if they could teach people to develop the same skill? They could teach people this notion of creativity. Then creativity would be this democratic form of genius that anyone could access.
8: From there, the push for creative thinking took off, A 1958 bill promoted science and technology education, specifically to get kids to think differently in the name of national defense.
5: In the 60s, creative writing began to enter American schools, brainstorming, open-ended thinking sort of practices. And these were intentionally created as a way to teach children how to be creative. Developing creativity was seen as a strategic goal of America. That has continued ever since, to where someone like me, I think of myself as a second-generation creative American, where I went to public schools, where I was taught all of these things, and you know, creativity is very much a deep part of my life.
8: Much of this history is chronicled in the 2023 book, The Cult of Creativity, by Samuel L. Franklin.
5: It was very strange to think that there was this origin to creativity, that it had this military-industrial purpose that was made to make people more productive and to make things that were more impactful. But the more I sat with it, the more I actually think it's beautiful that this is something that originated through a social scientist, that people had the sensitivity to ask and to study how other people stayed connected and loved what they did, to ask what makes those distinct voices distinct. How could we have more of them? How could we teach that in this phrase of a democratic form of genius? And so when I look at the world now, where more kids want to be creators than anything else, where creative expression and culture are at the center of really everything in America, it's like how politics works, how the economy works, how everything works. What I see is not some momentary blip, but I see the payoffs of investments that were made 70 years ago. We are on a continued climb in this long process of America embracing creative culture as one of its founding core ideals and one of the things that really makes America distinct.
1: Can you say E.T.?
2: E.T.
5: And so when I look at the 21st century and I think, what are the dominant forces that are shaping the world around us now? It's the internet. It's AI. And it is also creativity.
3: I'm about to hit 1 million followers on Instagram, which is absolutely nuts.
6: Finishing off my first draft, probably in the next 2 weeks.
7: I'm posting my original song, so maybe I can do this instead of going to college.
5: Creative problem solving, cultural solutions, design-oriented answers, thinking, all of that. This is a long-term investment made by the state, made by past generations, that has worked its way through and has now produced just an absolute explosion of output and production.
9: I use this 1960s sewing pattern.
10: Welcome back to my monthly Breakfast Club series.
26: I'll need either book cloth or a substitute like leather. I frequently use this one.
8: But even though Americans are consuming more creative content than ever, you believe the economics are not keeping up. It's not all wild ideas and roses. There's a big problem.
5: That's right. You know, right now we find ourselves more people than ever creating, more demand for content than ever, yet less support systems than ever. And there's this very acute pressure that every artist and creative person feels right now of like, I feel like I'm falling behind. I don't even know what to do, you know? And what is this world that seems like it's sort of racing away from me?
8: In an era when anyone with a phone can call themselves a creator, and half of all young people say they hope to become an influencer, how are they turning all this output into a paycheck? And what does all this commoditized creativity mean for art, money, and culture? Well, over the next two episodes, we're digging in. First, Kickstarter co-founder Yancey Strickler explains why capitalism needs to transition to accommodate this new marketplace. And then next week, Gen Z linguist and TikTok creator Adam Alexic shows us how algorithms are reshaping language, attention, and what we value. Together, they'll help us understand the creator economy. Let's get back to Yancey. In the early 2000s, he was living in New York, working as a music critic and running a tiny record label, when he met a guy named Perry Chen.
5: Like me, he was a creative person, always trying to get projects off the ground. And he had wanted to throw a concert, but didn't have the money to do it. And thought, what if he could just propose the idea for the concert online, people could pre-purchase tickets and the show would only happen if it sold out. And if there was enough interest, no big deal. He wouldn't be out the money and the people together could decide. And this idea really resonated with me because at the time, as a creative person, to get support for your projects, you had to go pitch like a proper company of some kind or some board of approval that you needed. There wasn't that direct path where you could just go out into the world with your own ideas. And the idea of letting us as fans have a voice in what we wanted to see, and the idea that we as artists and creative people wouldn't need to ask for one person's permission, but instead convince people of the merit of our vision, that just seemed way more fun and more interesting.
8: It ended up taking them, plus a third co-founder, years to create a platform that could let people crowdfund their projects. They called their site Kickstarter.
5: In 2009, Kickstarter went live, and the very first week, a project was successfully funded. And it wasn't an overnight success, but amazingly for us, from the moment the site was there, people got it. People understood what it was there for. They saw it as a type of a game. It had an energy. It, like everything we could have dreamed really happened. And for creative people, it just dramatically opened the doors to where no longer were we all lining up in front of these singular gatekeepers, but instead we really had the freedom to go out the way we wanted with our own projects and ideas. And it has just opened the floodgates to now, you know, a much bigger world that we call the creator economy and a whole bunch of other stuff. That project was really one of the first that showed what the internet could do, that really put a lot of trust and a lot of power in the hands of individuals versus the institutions, and, you know, exceeded all of our expectations, but really came from our own experiences as creative people ourselves.
8: Musicians got their albums funded by groups of friends. Authors crowdfunded their new novels. Even huge companies like Peloton and Allbirds got their start on Kickstarter.
5: At this point, I think it's $9 billion or something like that that's changed hands through the platform.
8: In 2017, Yancey stepped down as CEO.
5: And I returned to being a full-time writer, author. I wrote a book and was leading a community and was doing everything I thought I wanted and had thousands of people gathered around ideas I was really passionate about.
8: But he struggled to figure out how to make this group of creative people who were making books and all kinds of other creative products financially viable. He didn't want to start a nonprofit or another big company.
5: I didn't want to be at the top of a pyramid. I wanted to be a part of something with other people. And I really struggled to see how to do that. How do I, as a creative person, have peers? You know, do I have to start a band? Is it like a collective? But a collective seems scary. A collective seems like I'm supposed to give up my identity. Like, I don't want to do that. And so I ended up thinking about the model of an indie record label where, you know, a way a label can sort of represent a scene or a sound or a place, and it can bring a lot of different people together around that. And what's cool about a label is, like, by being a part of a label, you're not giving up your individual voice, but you are just benefiting by being a part of something larger than you. So I started thinking, could you reimagine something like that, not around music, but around any sort of creative form where people who had a common purpose or common taste, people who wanted mutual support, they could have a structure that let them do that and let them easily share money, share audiences, and just not be trapped on their own.
8: In a minute, more about the answer that Yancey came up with and how he thinks it could be the way to give creative people the power and money they deserve.
5: In a world where 48% of Americans report having a personal creative practice, in a world where art and culture has gone from sideline to, like, main stage, it just creates a very different set of conditions.
8: Today on the show, part one of the creator economy. I'm Manoush Zomorodi, and you're listening to NPR's TED Radio Hour. We'll be right back.
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11: A hospital isolation ward became a solo studio for musician James Ellis Ford as he recorded an album while being treated for blood cancer.
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1: In the Michigan Public weather forecast tonight, partly to mostly cloudy with a chance of rain, overnight lows from the upper 60s to the low 70s. 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
15: It's the TED Radio Hour from NPR. I'm Manoush Zomorodi. On the show today, the creator economy with writer and entrepreneur Yancey Strickler. So earlier, Yancey explained the origins of how we think of creativity today and why more and more people are trying to turn their creative pursuits into a source of income.
16: I'm creating a super cool piece of like brutalist-inspired wall art.
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15: We talked to one content creator named Shivani Shah. She's a professional dancer who started posting videos during the pandemic.
31: I never really imagined it kind of from the lens of, oh, I'm creating content. It was just, oh, I'm doing this thing that, you know, I'm stuck at home and in COVID. I'm bored. I'm just going to do this thing and post it.
15: But her videos caught people's attention, so she started collaborating with other dancers online.
31: It was just crazy because I was like, wow, all these people like really love what I'm doing and want to do it too.
15: And Shivani started to make money from the platforms and advertising. She built a brand with another dancer. They posted routines together, had in-person classes, even went on tour.
31: Hi, everyone. We are They See Fuse. I'm Shivani, and this is Ishani.
32: And we both started shuffling in the summer.
15: Now, to keep the money coming in, Shivani has to keep posting and posting.
31: Yeah, I mean, when you start pursuing your creative hobby full time, sometimes you have to do work that you're not that excited by just to get, like, the paycheck from it. And other times, the work you really want to pour into that may require more time and creativity isn't the work that's also paying you.
15: Today, Shivani goes back and forth between full-time content creation and working in the corporate world so that she can have health insurance. It's a tenuous mix because it's not easy out there. As of 2023, only 4% of content creators made more than $100,000 per year, according to Goldman Sachs. Most of those earnings come from brand deals or pitching products. Other revenue comes from subscriptions or donations. But the creator economy is projected to grow to a $480 billion industry in the next few years. And Yancey Strickler believes it should just be easier for more people to take part in it.
5: The act of people going online, expressing their talent, their hobby, their passion, doing so in a way for which they are directly paid by their audience, or in a TikTok era that they're paid by a brand to endorse a product, or maybe they have a product they're selling and the Instagram or TikTok store is a part of what they do, that overall space, that direct connection between a personality and an audience is going to be a hugely significant area of the economy.
2: But that doesn't mean that every person who considers themselves an artist or a creator should be paid for their work, does it?
5: I mean, if someone aspires to be, I don't take that away from them. In our survey data, we find that about half of people have some sort of legal formation. So to me, that says half of these 3,000 plus people take it at least, you know, fairly seriously, serious enough that they were willing to spend, you know, $500 to do some paperwork, some arduous paperwork about it. So say half of people are doing that, and say the other half, yeah, maybe half would love that opportunity. Maybe the other half, they don't need it. It's more about singing at church or writing their newsletter, and it's just for fun. It's just for fun. But, you know, for the kids coming up, for the however many, you know, young people who want to be creators, or the fact that New York City's art schools have like the highest application rates ever this past year, like there's more energy going into this place. And so I think there is an expectation, a hope that it will bring probably greater economic benefits than is realistic. But in the future, I think that that might actually be the case.
2: But I guess what's different now is that we see it as a potential profession, whereas we used to call that hobbies, right? Like, is that what's changing in terms of this idea that, like, I love doing this, and guess what? Maybe I can get paid for it too.
5: Absolutely. You know, the internet has made it so that we can turn our side hustles into forms of income. We can turn them into jobs. The challenge is that it's like the act of being an artist in a world like this is not as simple as it used to be, you know, because now you have many jobs. You're the artist, you're the marketer, you're the community manager, you're the order fulfiller, you know, you're all of these things because we're ultimately running these small businesses around our hobbies. And this is where you see a lot of stats about burnout being something that's quite common, even for people who are very successful at this. Because it is very much a grind. It's an always on grind, and there's not a lot of peer relationship that's a part of it. And, you know, I'm the optimist who believes that these conditions can change. You know, I believe that what's happening now is not a fad. It's not going away. That creative work is undervalued in our eyes. It's more valuable than people realize. And that a world in which creative people are reliant on these other players to support ourselves, like we're always going to be vulnerable. And so we really need a system of our own.
2: And that brings us to Yancey's big idea. He's working on creating a new legal structure to offer artists protection and stability. He calls it an artist corporation, or A-Corp.
5: That's right. Yeah. An artist corporation, or an A-Corp, is a proposal for a new legal type, a new corporate type that would be established through a new law established at the state level. And the goal of an artist corporation would be to make a entity that represents creative businesses.
2: Right now, most of those businesses opt to be either an LLC or S-Corp.
5: LLC is the most basic legal structure. It's a legal shield over the project, gives you some tax benefits. It doesn't have upside, doesn't have easy ownership sharing exactly, but it's sort of the base level most people use. It's also not the friendliest to use. But what an A-Corp does, A-Corp is designed from the ground up for artists and creative people. So to qualify for an A-Corp, you have to be making a creative output of some type. The project must be at least 51% owned and controlled by artists and creators, not outside investors. So you're pre-qualifying in. And as an A, you can raise money from both for-profit sources as well as receive nonprofit sources of funds. But overall, we're trying to create a structure that validates creative work and that lets creative people participate in capitalism, have entities, be a real player the way that other economic players are in our culture today. And we think the A-Corp does that.
3: The A-Corp just might be the door that opens up a new path to prosperity for creative people.
2: Here's Yancey Strickler on the TED stage.
3: You could think of an A-Corp as like a company, but built for how creative people work. And we can imagine a band starts, and right from the beginning, they have an A-Corp. So they're not just five individuals, they're people who collectively own an organization that has the power to own their intellectual property, their gear, their business. As they start to get paid, that money can automatically flow to each of the members according to preset amounts. And they could even set aside money to be saved for future projects in a treasury or pooling together with other artist corporations to get better health care or other benefits. As an artist corporation, they would also be able to receive both commercial revenue as well as nonprofit sources of funding. And if a label or a bigger commercial entity came along, rather than just selling the rights to their intellectual property, which has been customary until now, as an artist corporation, they can issue shares. So instead, that entity would make an investment in the artist corporation, allowing it to be valued more highly and everyone to benefit if things went well.
2: The music industry is a particularly interesting example because it used to be the case that a popular band could make a lot of money from selling records. But then, of course, the internet came along. And now with streaming platforms, it is much harder for artists

0: So you've played here on your 100th birthday. What next?
1: I guess I've got to wait till my 200th birthday. I can't think of anything between then and now. Listen, if I get through the day, I'm happy, happy. It's a very funny feeling being 100.
2: Now that sounds like a fantastic party, doesn't it? Congratulations, Dave Lee, 100 years old, still going. And clearly, jazz and whiskey is the secret to staying young. Our thanks to NewsHour's Martin Venard for bringing that celebration to us.
3: Thanks for tuning in to the BBC here on listener-supported Michigan Public. I'm Josh Hakala.
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3: Heated debate. We'll try to settle it tomorrow morning at 7. 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
2: Still to come,

0: You're listening to NPR News. Tropical storm Lala has spawned into a hurricane as it closes in on Hawaii's Big Island. If it makes landfall there, it would be the first hurricane to do so since 1871. Forecasters say the storm could dump as much as 25 inches of rain. For more, we turn to Bill Dorman of Hawaii Public Radio. Hey, Bill.
1: Hey, Ron. How are you?
0: I'm well. Thank you. Bill, you're on the island of Oahu right now. That's around 150, 200 miles away from the Big Island. What are you hearing about what's happening on the Big Island?
1: High winds and heavy rains. That's a story in a nutshell. Seeing pictures, hearing from people as well. The size of this storm is unusual. We're feeling some early impacts here, but it's really the Big Island of Hawaii. It's Maui that's going to be feeling it after that. And the size of the storm, unusual. It has what

0: proposed right then and there.
1: Really? Did he do the classic thing, get down on one knee?
0: Oh, yeah. Oh, yeah.
2: Like, you had a swim cap on when he proposed
0: to
2: you.
0: So, this is funny. So, I didn't, because one of my best friends who I trained with, she was a coach, so she told me, she's like, hey, just take your cap off after your race. And I was like, we're very honest with each other, sometimes to the point where it's not so nice. And I was like, if you, just tell me I look awful in my cap. Like, just tell the truth. And she's like, no, just, you gotta trust me, just take your cap off.
3: So funny. So
2: I That's got, a good friend.
0: It is. So, I get out. After my race, I take my cap off and I'm looking in the stands for her and I couldn't see her. And I was like, what the hell?
2: I took it off for nothing.
0: I know, I'm like rolling my eyes.
1: Did you then hear her voice yelling, you also might want to put on some makeup?
0: Yeah, no, it was too late.
3: Why did you tell me to do my nails for the Olympic trials?
0: Exactly.
1: And there your husband was, and he got down on one knee and he proposed right there in the deck.
0: There you go.
1: Right?
0: Yeah.
1: And do you think he would have proposed if you had lost?
0: So
1: I've met enough really high elite athletes knowing that they all expect to win. You all expect to win every time, which is part of the secret. And so I imagine that if you hadn't won that day and made the Olympic team, you would have said yes to his proposal, but it might have been more like a, okay, fine.
0: Maybe. It was, separation of church and state there. So,
2: Lily, if you expect to win, which is part of what makes you a champion, do you get nervous? I know you're retired. Did you get nervous?
0: Yeah, absolutely. Especially like Olympic trials, when you go in and the whole point of the meet is you got to be top two. So there's usually 100 to 150 people in your event, and only two make the Olympic team. So pretty much, especially if you're expecting to make it going into that final, you just got to think, don't mess up.
4: Do competitors talk? Do you talk to me? Like you said, it's 150 people, and I'm guessing the top group you expect to win. Do you guys like talk smack to each other before you jump in the pool? Or?
0: I do. They didn't like it that much.
1: No, wait a minute. Okay. Hold on. We had read that one of your secrets is you psych out your opponents. You play some mind games.
3: Looking pretty dry today.
1: Yeah. And I'm like, okay, fine. Trash talk. I get it. It's some of the greatest athletes do it. But how do you trash talk someone when you're both underwater?
0: Yeah. In one Olympic final, I did make eye contact with another girl off of a turn. So that was, I think, as close as we get in the water. That was pretty crazy.
1: She was the Dennis Rodman of international.
0: I take that as a great compliment.
1: You should. Well, Lily King, we are delighted to talk to you, but we've asked you here to play a game we're calling...
5: Lily King, meet these Lil Kings.
1: That's right. We're going to ask you three questions about short kings.
0: All right.
1: Two or three questions right about men of less than average height, and you'll win our prize, one of our listeners, the voice of anyone they might choose for their voicemail. Bill, who is Lily King playing for?
5: Olivia Trevino and Leo Burton of Bloomington, Indiana.
1: I'm guessing they're fans. Are you ready to do this?
0: I'm ready.
1: Okay. Here we go. Here's your first question. For centuries, psychologists have talked about the Napoleonic complex, or the idea that short men can be more aggressive or ambitious than taller men. But a 2007 English scientific study disproved it. How did they do that? Was it A, by hitting short men with sticks and seeing if they got angrier than tall men? B, by asking short men how much they might enjoy conquering Europe? Or C, simply by asking a bunch of short men if they were compensating for something, and they all said, no!
0: I'm going to go C.
1: You're going to go C? Choice is C. They just asked them, and they all yelled no?
0: Yeah.
1: No, it was actually A.
0: No!
1: It was. What they did, and this is true, is they would wrap men of various heights on the knuckles with sticks. And they noted that shorter men would react with less anger than taller men.
0: Interesting.
1: Huh. Yeah. All right, you have two more chances. You get these right, you win. Here we go. It might surprise you who is a short king, or was, as in which of these examples? A, Neil Armstrong, the astronaut, who meant to say, that's one step for a small man. B, Joseph Stalin, who was so short, Harry Truman used to call him Lil Squirt. Or C, Dwayne The Rock Johnson, who originally wrestled under the nickname The Pebble.
0: Ooh. All right, it's not The Pebble. I know that. I'm hearing B. B sounds good.
1: Yes, it's B.
0: You guys gotta, give me some YMCA. It all sounds the same.
1: I'm just asking, though, did you rely on the audience at your swim meet? It's like, what stroke? What should I do?
3: Oh, fast?
1: Fast? Okay, everyone.

0: A little bit. I'd be like,
1: yeah. Yeah, he used to call him Little Squirt, you know. All right, last question. If you get this one right, you win. Alan Ladd, a star from the golden age of Hollywood, was only 5'6". And to make up for that, the producers of his movies would do what? A, dig holes for his taller co-stars to stand in. B, put 1-foot-high lifts into all his shoes. Or C, make sure that every other actor in the entire movie was 5'2" or shorter.
0: They're all saying A.
1: They're all saying A.
0: I feel like I'm like really using my phone a friend.
1: You
0: so,
1: are.
0: Okay, I'll go A.
1: It was A, yes.
0: The lifted shoes makes way more.
1: So if he was talking to, say, a taller woman, they would dig a hole and the woman would stand in the hole and appear shorter. And you're maybe saying, well, wait a minute. Great. Okay, a hole. What if the actor had to move during the shot? Easy answer. They'd dig a ditch. Bill, how did Lily King do in our quiz?
2: 6-time Olympic medalist wins the big one. 2 out of 3 on Wait, Wait, Don't Tell Me.
0: With a lot of help.
1: With a lot of help. That's all right. Lily King is a 6-time Olympic medalist and a legend of Hoosier athletics. Lily King, thank you so much for joining us on Wait, Wait, Don't Tell Me.
0: Thank you.
1: Lily King, everybody. When we come back, our panelists give the week's news the treatment it deserves, and the very meanest of the mean girls turns out to be kind of nice. That's when we come back with more of Wait, Wait, Don't Tell Me from NPR.
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3: 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And the next Ann Arbor Moth Story Slam is coming up really soon. 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In the Michigan Public weather forecast tonight, partly to mostly cloudy, a chance of rain showers, overnight lows from the upper 60s to the low 70s. It's 640.
7: 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From NPR and WBEZ Chicago, this is Wait, Wait, Don't Tell Me, the NPR News Quiz. I'm Alzo Slade, and here's your host at the Studebaker Theater in the Fine Arts Building in Chicago, Peter Sagal.
1: Thank you, Alzo. Thanks, everybody. So we have spent the hour relaxing on the beach, and by now we've got sand everywhere and a sunburn, and frankly, we're wondering what the whole point is.
7: I hate having an existential crisis when I'm surfing.
1: So every week we ask our panelists about the news, and every week that seems to be a surprise to them. Here's some fun we have with our panelists this year, including some questions that we have never broadcast before. Karen, couples will go to great lengths to ensure their weddings go smoothly, and this week we learned that some brides are going to the lengths of hiring a what?
8: Oh, a wedding planner?
1: Oh, they've got that.
8: An outfit, like a clothing designer?
1: Oh, sure, that's old hat. They all got that.
8: A dentist?
1: No, this is going the extra mile to make sure that you're not hexed on your wedding.
8: Oh, are they hiring, what, like a witch?
1: Yes, they're hiring witches.
8: Okay.
1: Wedding costs, soaring weather, more unpredictable.
8: Wait, I have an important question.
1: Yes.
8: Aren't witches famously evil?
9: Wow, well, stereotype match.
8: Sorry. That was so racist of me.
1: Strike me if you've heard this before.
8: Yeah.
1: But she was a wicked witch. I am a good witch.
8: Ah, yes.
1: There are two different kinds, right?
8: Yes, yes, yes. I've heard you say this before.
1: Don't tell anybody in what context, okay? That's between us. So anyway, people are like so worried that their incredibly expensive weddings are not going to go off well. They're hiring witches to make sure they will. Sure, witches are expensive. We know that. But you can haggle some of them down to your second-born child.
9: Okay, I've never felt so alone as a member of the LGBT community. You guys have never been to a lesbian wedding where it was like a woman with, you know, gray straw-like hair down to her waist doing a hand-fasting ceremony and then chanting and smudging the space before and after?
7: No.
1: No, yeah.
7: No.
1: No, no.
9: Well, I've never felt so alone, and now the straights are coming for our culture. It's
10: I've been to a Fleetwood Mac concert, and I know the Stevie Nicks fan vibe. So, yes.
1: Many people are finding their witches on Etsy, right?
9: Oh, yeah.
1: That's right, Etsy. And you can find witches who will start you with their magical services around $10 a spell. It goes up from there. You have to watch out for the add-ons. Or the next thing you know, you're trading your voice to the sea witch for a 70-degree cloudless day.
9: Just throw in there, too, like there's a very entertaining witch named Lady Rhea. She's like a New York staple, and she's famous for candle spells. And I read this great interview with her where they said she was like chain-smoking through the whole interview. And she was like, I've got spells for everything, you know, divorce, love, you know, rickets, blah, blah, blah. And then the interviewer was like, what about smoking? And she took a drag and said, that's the one thing we can't figure out.
1: Paul, experts have long said that if you want to avoid heart disease and live a long life, 150 minutes of exercise a week, a little more than 2 hours, is plenty. Well, a new study has said what?
11: It's not nearly enough.
1: That's exactly right.
11: Oh, damn it! What? Damn it!
1: I know. It's so frustrating.
11: We're going in the wrong direction.
1: Yeah.
11: Yeah.
1: This new research finds that if you really want to avoid dying early, you need not 150 minutes, but 560 minutes of exercise a week. That is about 9.5 hours. That is the amount of exercise that makes the people in your life say things like, you have a problem, and I'm leaving you.
11: You know, on the other hand, what kind of life is that?
9: Yeah.
11: I've been pogo sticking. I've been doing a series of daily videos counting down until November 3rd. And I don't know whatever made me do this, but in the beginning of it, and I try to give people something that they can do each day,
1: right.
11: You know, because hand-wringing isn't all that helpful. What you can do...
10: If you hand-wring for 9 hours a week, though.
11: Yeah, you'll stay alive for a really long time. Yeah. But something they can do to help save the democracy. But in the when I first started doing it, and I have no idea why I did this, but I said, in addition, I will add a pogo on each day until we take back the House and the Senate.
1: Right.
11: And,
1: So it was one pogo jump in the first day, two in the second.
11: Yeah, I can tell you that I started 130 days ago.
12: Yeah. Is it an honor system thing, or do you play? It's like 130 jumps that everyone sees you do.
11: Yeah.
12: Okay.
11: The editor speeds it up,
1: sure,
11: because it would be boring to watch the whole time. But I do them in real time, and I don't want to. If anybody here has ever watched, I hope I'm not wrecking it for you, telling you that it's sped up.
1: But really, seriously, 560 minutes, it's so much. The average American would have to increase their average weekly exercise to reach that goal by 560 minutes. So, Roxanne, the Met Gala was this week, and a deep dive by your colleagues at the Washington Post looked into one of the event's enduring mysteries, how the celebrities in attendance do what?
13: I was studying the costumes. I actually looked at a lot of this. I'm going to say go to the bathroom.
1: You're exactly right, Roxanne. The question was...
13: Because there's so... Like, Heidi Klum was, like, encased in, this plastic thing. And
1: I believe she was, like, a Grecian bust of something.
13: Yeah, she was.
1: And they're all, like, wearing these insanely tight or sculpted things that they have to be sewn into or sculpted into. So, of course, the question is, how do they manage when nature calls... I mean, I'm sure Rihanna loves knowing that one of the nation's great newspapers looked at her and their first thought was, what's going on there bladder-wise? So it turns out, because the Post, you know, democracy dies in darkness, they looked into this. And turns out some celebrities, a lot of people, they just don't because they make sure not to drink before or during, so they don't have to, and that's good because it just so happens this year's Met Gala theme was desiccated corpse. And some celebs have a trap door built into their elaborate costumes to make it all easier. You can do that. Just don't get spotted by the paparazzi.
14: There must be haute couture catheters.
1: Oh God. Let's see. Well, my gown is by Armani, and my colostomy bag is by
14: Dolce and Gabbana.
1: If you'd like to play on air, call or leave a message at 1-888-WAIT-WAIT. That's 1-888-924-8924. You can see us most weeks right here at the Studebaker Theater in downtown Chicago. You can also catch us on the road. We'll be in Huber Heights, Ohio, just outside of Dayton, on September 3rd. Our comedy Grab Bag stand-up show is back. It's Wednesday, September 9th at the Den Theater here in Chicago, hosted by none other than Alzo Slade, with comedy from our panelists, special guests, and even, well, me. For tickets and information to all our live events, go to nprpresents.org. Finally, last year, we talked to Renee Rapp, a singer, songwriter, and actor most well-known for playing the meanest girl herself, Regina, in the musical Mean Girls on stage and film.
7: Peter asked her about her childhood love of the theater, but it turns out it wasn't originally her jam.
15: I wasn't really into theater immediately. I was just always a huge fan of pop stars and a huge fan of singers and musicians. And then I was just so, I think, annoying to be around for my family that they were like, well, you would do well in the theater.
1: Really?
15: And they were right.
1: Yes.
15: So,
1: and also,
15: yes,
1: you'll have rehearsal late into the evening, so we won't see
15: exactly.
1: You.
15: Yes. Yeah, so I can't be around for too long, which was nice. But I missed a lot because I was in theater. I missed the death of my first pet. I missed the death of my hamster. My mom had to brave that on her own because I was in a thrilling production of Annie.
16: Did the sun come up the next day, Renee? Just ask.
15: The sun absolutely came out tomorrow,
1: it did.
15: I took myself back to that damn tin bucket and did a Hard Knock Life 10 times better in lieu of my hamster's death.
1: Wow.
15: Yeah.
1: I love that even at 10, you were able to take that tragedy of the loss of your hamster and transform it into art.
15: Absolutely. I was like, how can I make this about myself? So.
1: Your first album, Snow Angels, came out a few years ago. Massive hit. Your new album out this summer is called Bite Me. And it has songs. These are just the titles that you wrote the lyrics to. Mad, Leave Me Alone, Why Is She Still Here? I Can't Have You Around Me Anymore, and I Think I Like You Better When You're Gone. So, Renee, we just met, but is everything okay?
15: No.
1: No.
15: No. At the time, no, not at all. I was just at such a point in my life where everyone was just so annoying to be around, and I was so fed up with myself. I was fed up with my, like, work life. I was like, I don't have fun anymore, and I wanted to write an album that was like, I want everyone to get and stay the hell away from me, and I kind of did exactly that. Like, it is thematically the title.
1: Okay.
15: Yeah.
1: It's an amazing record, and the songs are stunning and fun and crazy and great, and I recommend it to everybody. I want to ask you one more thing. You were on Stephen Colbert recently, and you talked about, I was deeply surprised because I thought I knew you from your work, about your massive crush on Mark Cuban.
15: I know. I understand that this doesn't really seem like my thing.
1: No.
15: You know, it's a boy.
1: For one thing.
15: I have like a very specific brand of like that age of like white boy that like really does it for me for some reason. Like there's like a thing there that they do that I'm super into. Like it's kind of like he to me is the equivalent to like Jason Sudeikis on Ted Lasso. And then there's this other guy who also is kind of in that, I'm forgetting his name off the top of my head, but he plays like the evil brother in Game of Thrones. He's Cersei Lannister. You know the incest? He's the boy.
1: Oh, that guy. Yeah, okay. I know who you mean. Nicholas Coster-Waldau, that guy.
15: Love. And there's so few middle-aged men that I like.
1: Sure.
9: I don't mean to be presumptuous here, but like these are all middle-aged men with full heads of hair wearing like dark suits. If you squint, those are just butch lesbians.
15: Butch lesbians with jobs, girl. That's what I like.
1: Well, it is an absolute joy to talk to you, Renee. And we have, in fact, asked you here to play a game we're calling
2: Bite Me, Edward Cullen. Please, bite me.
1: So your new album, as we have mentioned, your new album is called Bite Me, which, of course, immediately reminded us of the Twilight vampire saga.
15: Yeah.
1: Answer three questions about those moody, damp vampires.
15: Oh, God.
1: No, and you will win a prize for one of our listeners, the voice of anyone from our show they might choose for their voicemail. Okay. Bill, who is Renee Rapp playing for?
2: Jack Owens of Denver, Colorado.
1: Okay. I just have to ask before we get started, I think you're in the right demographic for it. Were you a fan of the Twilight saga at any time?
15: I loved Twilight as a kid. Rob Pattinson also goes in that.
16: I
15: loved Twilight as a kid. I cannot tell you the last time I watched Twilight, though.
1: All right.
15: Yeah.
1: Here's your first question, Renee. Twilight takes place, the books and eventually the movie, in the very real town of Forks, Washington, which has been a tourist destination ever since the first book, Twilight, was published. Author Stephanie Meyer knew the book had to be set in Forks, Washington. Why? A, she was paid to do so by the Forks, Washington Chamber of Commerce and Tourist Bureau. B, she Googled rainiest place in the U.S., and it was what came up. Or C, her plan was to set the sequel book in Spoons, Washington, then Knives, and finally, Sporks.
15: I love a spork, but I think that, like, B, that feels like something a writer would do.
1: It is something that writer, in fact, did. Because...
15: I'm up, yes.
1: She's writing about vampires. Vampires don't like sunlight, so why wouldn't they live in the rainiest, cloudiest place they could find? Here is your next question. In addition to the town of Forks, the Twilight books made an unexpected star out of somebody else. Who was it? A, the book's editor, whose note, "Why not just make mummies sexy?" was accidentally published in the first edition. B, a man whose real name was Edward Cullen, who was cast in a reality dating show called Searching for My Bella Swan. Or C, the hand model holding an apple on the cover of the books, who spun her fame into an apple-scented hand lotion brand called Hands of Twilight.
15: The third one sounds ridiculous. Like the hand thing.
1: Yeah.
15: But that's so prominent on the cover.
1: Yes.
15: And a good hand goes a long way.
1: It's true.
15: So maybe the third one?
1: You're right again, Renee. That's what happened. We all remember that the cover of the books has hands holding an apple of various kinds, and sure, that woman went on to have a sort of semi-famous career, although in a New York Magazine profile, it said of her, quote, "She doesn't understand why she's not more famous."
15: Of course, that is something only a hand model would say.
1: You're right. All right, you're doing really well, Renee. We have one more question for you. The first screenplay for the movie adaptation of the first book, Twilight, was thrown out and replaced with a version that was much closer to the book. That's what got made. That's a bit of a shame because the abandoned screenplay included which of these scenes? A, Bella revealing her father was Frankenstein's monster. B, Bella riding a jet ski being chased by the FBI. Or C, a climactic scene as the vampires attack the Red Cross's largest blood bank.
15: Oh, my God. Okay, once again, I see it all, even the jet ski.
1: Sure.
15: I'm kind of liking that. I'm liking that because I'm not sure that I know enough about Blue Cross Blue Shield. So let's go with the jet ski.
1: You're right again, Renee.
15: Yeah.
1: That was very good.
15: Okay.
1: So in that original, big chase scenes, lots of action. In that script, Bella also blows away vampires with a shotgun for some reason. It turns out that the studio was told, or they had the idea, let's make this more appealing to boys. Anyway.
15: Love.
1: Love it. Bill, how did Renee Rapp do in our quiz?
2: I can't believe it, but she got them all right. What a winner.
1: You're amazing. Renee Rapp's fabulous new album is Bite Me. She's on tour supporting it this fall. See her if you can. Renee Rapp, thank you so much for joining us. And wait, don't tell me. What a pleasure to talk to you. Bye-bye. Take care.
15: Thank you, guys.
2: Thanks, Renee.
1: Thank you. That's it for our We're Going to Get Away From It All, Even If It Tries to Hunt Us Down edition. 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Philip Gotica writes our limericks. BJ Lederman composed our theme. Our program is produced by Jennifer Mills, Miles Dornbos, and Lillian King. Special thanks to Peter Gwynn for getting that spot on our backs. Our vibes curator is Emma Choi. Technical direction is from Lorna White. Our CFO is Colin Miller. Our ops manager is Jasira Vardak. Our production manager is Robert Newhouse. Our senior producer is Ian Chillog. And the executive producer of Wait, Don't Tell Me is Michael Danforth. Thanks to everybody you heard on their show this week, all our panelists, Alzo Slade, and of course, Bill Curtis. And thanks to all of you for listening. I'm Peter Sagal. We'll see you next week. This is NPR.
3: And this is Michigan Public. I'm Josh Hakala. We've got the Sam Sanders Show coming up next, right after a check of the latest news headlines. 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
19: Hey, y'all, Sam Sanders here. Today on my show with KCRW, actor and comedian Elliot Glazer. Elliot's out now with his first book of essays. It's called The Terrible, Horrible, No Good, Very Bad Gay. It's an examination of modern gay life and all the ways Elliot struggles to fit into it.
5: Why did you call it The Terrible, Horrible, No Good, Very Bad Gay?
6: Because it's autobiographical, and that describes me. My manager has been, for years, has been like, pretty bad at gay. Like, you're just pretty bad at it. And so, you know.
5: Your manager has said this to you?
6: Yes.
5: Is your manager gay?
6: No.
5: That's a hate crime.
19: Plus, did you play Wordle today? Or Connections? Or maybe the crossword? We revisit my conversation with Everdeen Mason, editorial director of the New York Times games section, after these headlines.
20: Live from NPR News in Washington, I'm Dan Ronan. Iran is accusing Qatar of holding three of its military pilots who have been missing since March. Iranian officials said the pilots were captured when their fighter jets were shot down. NPR's Hadil Alshashi reports.
0: The Iranian Armed Forces Missing Persons Committee said the three pilots went missing early in the war with the U.S. and Israel when their jets were hit by, quote, enemy defenses and they ejected. In a statement, the committee said that the Qatari military was holding them and hadn't allowed the men to contact their families or Iranian officials. Qatar's military said in March that its air force shot down two Iranian bomber jets, but it did not immediately respond to Iran's latest accusations. Iran said until now there was no information on the soldiers and called on the Red Cross to intervene and investigate the pilots' conditions. Hadil Alshalchi, NPR News, Istanbul.
20: The Food and Drug Administration says it's on the ground in Mexico investigating the cause of contaminated lettuce that has sickened almost 10,000 people in at least 19 states. NPR's Laura Sullivan has details.
21: FDA officials say they have initiated an on-site inspection at Taylor Farms in Mexico, the farm linked to the largest known cyclospora outbreak in U.S. history. They say they're coordinating with Mexican officials. The FDA says in a statement it's, quote, confident that all recalled iceberg lettuce related to this specific outbreak is off the market. Officials noted that the Best Buy dates on the lettuce packaging has also now passed. The FDA says investigators in Mexico hope to sample different areas of the facility and the fields, though critics say it will be hard to gain much useful information now because too much time has passed. Taylor Farms says it recalled all iceberg lettuce from the U.S. market on July 17th. Laura Sullivan, NPR News, Washington.
20: Time is running out to register to vote in some of the last statewide primary elections of the year. NPR's Hansi Lo Wong has details.
22: If you're eligible to vote in Tuesday's primary in Wyoming, in-person registration continues through primary day. Delaware and Massachusetts hold primaries in September. Eligible voters who haven't registered yet in those states have until Saturday, August 22nd to sign up online or in person or to get their mail-in application postmarked. New Hampshire's primary is also coming up next month. Mail-in applications must be received by August 26th, and in-person registration will be available at the polls on New Hampshire's primary day, September 8th. And if you're already registered, election officials recommend confirming your status and contact information before the deadline by visiting your state's official election website. Officials can remove your name from voter rolls, especially if you recently moved, changed your name, or haven't voted in a while. Hansi Lo Wong, NPR News.
20: Lala is now a Category 1 hurricane as it moves westerly towards the Big Island of Hawaii. The storm has 75-mile-per-hour winds. It could bring between 8 to 25 inches of rain. This is NPR. Employees in China, displaced by artificial intelligence, have recently seen courts and arbitration panels rule in their favor, but workers remain anxious. NPR's Jennifer Pak reports from Beijing.
23: This summer, economics graduate Yilouan Wu took an internship at an AI startup in eastern China and says she was shocked.
24: I didn't know how advanced AI was already, she says. I feel very afraid.
23: Several courts have ruled that employers adopting AI cannot shift the burden to workers. But China and the U.S. are locked in an AI race, says Eli Friedman, a professor of global labor and work at Cornell University.
25: You can't say that we want to dominate these industries in the future and then, you know, start clutching your pearls.
23: Plus, it's tough to find a stable job in China's sluggish economy. Jennifer Pak, NPR News, Beijing.
20: Air traffic controllers at Phoenix's Sky Harbor International Airport averted a potential crash Friday, keeping two American Airlines flights, which ironically had the identical flight numbers, apart from each other. The two planes were both identified as American 2482. One was inbound from Chicago, the other taking off from Phoenix. If both planes assumed the controllers were giving them instructions to fly at the same altitude as they were converging, they might have collided. Controllers noted the discrepancy and managed to speak to each crew separately, keeping them far apart. One controller said during his career he's never seen two planes with the same identical call sign this close. American and the FAA are investigating. 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
19: Hey, y'all, it's the Sam Sanders Show from KCRW, all about the things that entertain us. Thank you so much for listening. This week, a comedian I love, who has written a book with the most amusing title. Comedian and actor Elliot Glazer. You may know him from comedies like Broad City and Younger and New Girl. But he is an author too, y'all. He's out with a new essay collection called The Terrible, Horrible, No Good, Very Bad, Gay. It's a riff on a children's book a lot of you may know. But in Elliot's very adult book, he writes about how he's always felt like he is maybe a bad homosexual. He's not wearing the right clothes, not partying the right way, not loving the right music, not giving off the right vibes. Elliot's book is all about learning to accept that version of himself and realizing there are, in fact, a lot of gays who are a lot like him. Queer or not, if you have ever felt like you weren't doing you the right way, this chat is for you. Also, you're doing amazing at being you. I promise. All right, enjoy. Why did you call it The Terrible, Horrible, No Good, Very Bad, Gay?
6: Because it's autobiographical, and that describes me. My manager has been, for years, has been like, you're pretty bad at gay. Like, you're just pretty bad at it. And so, you know.
19: Your manager has said this to you?
6: Yes.
19: Is your manager gay?
6: No.
19: That's a hate crime.
6: No, it's more, I think it's validating.
19: Is it a woman or a man?
6: A man.
19: A straight man telling you that you're a bad gay.
6: Yeah, because he knows I take it like
19: what's
6: it's
19: his
6: not
19: name?
6: Offensive. Brian.
19: Stop doing that, Brian. Continue. Sorry.
6: Brian's an ally through and through. No, just, you know, like my whole adult queer life is, I wouldn't even say it's queer. It's just like, it's pretty.
19: Girl.
6: Well, yeah, I'm dressed like I'm in a Wes Anderson
19: movie. Several necklaces.
6: That's true. I guess what I'm saying is it's not coming from a place of rebellion. It's not me being subordinate. It's just feeling like I'm bad at it and just trying and trying again and trying to find peace within the community without while being able to shed the I don't know, the self-consciousness around it.
19: Yeah.
6: You know?
19: Yeah. I mean, I've known you for a while now,
6: yeah.
19: And a lot of the conversations that I think cemented our friendship have been about this theme.
6: Yes.
19: Like, I'm gay. I'm happy I'm gay. I love being gay. I'm not sure I'm doing gay the right way.
6: Correct. And the idea that, like, if I'm not doing it the right way, it does feel to me like there isn't much of a pulpit to complain about it. Or to even commiserate about it,
19: mm-hmm.
6: You know, and that's where I have found my, you know, strongest friendships with gay guy, queer people, but mm-hmm. gay guys in particular, where it's like, yeah, let's admit that this is not for us. We don't understand. Like, I just keep saying, it's like, I missed the first day of class of Gay 101, you know?
19: Whoa, say more.
6: I didn't get the syllabus. And so since
19: what do you think is in that syllabus? Tell us, what is in this hypothetical gay syllabus?
6: I think rules of etiquette.
19: Which are? Give me an example.
6: Oh, I mean, just like, even like when I came out and would just watch gay guys like kiss on the lips and stuff, I'm like, I don't want to kiss my friends on the lips, you know? Like, there's just an ease with which the language seems to be learned among the brethren.
19: Mm.
6: And I've always been like, I used to be more judgmental about it, whereas now I'm just more of an observer.
19: Yeah.
6: You know?
19: Yeah.
6: And I think ultimately it's been a matter of picking up the pieces and like taking cues for 20 years. But feeling over and over and over again like, I'm not doing it right.
19: Mm-hmm.
6: You know, I'm not even being chastised for it. I'm just not doing it right. A lot of like, wait, we do that? Wait, that?
19: Give me an example of a thing that we do that you don't like to do.
6: Well, it was like 2019. I was on vacation with my
19: different time.
6: Different God. Era.
19: Drink to that.
6: Mm-hmm. I was on vacation with my family.
19: Mm-hmm.
6: And I was like scrolling through Instagram and I'm like, well, why are all these? I see so many guys I know in Puerto Vallarta. Where is that?
19: It's okay. There's a gay committee.
6: Yes.
19: That meets at least once a year and says, all the gays are going here this year.
6: Yes.
19: And then they go, and then they all take that cursed photo where it's like six packs and Speedos and a line of them, and they all look alike.
6: They all look exactly alike.
4: But they do that, and that's the thing they do. Last New Year's, it was Brazil.
8: Okay.
4: I don't know where they're going this year.
8: It's like Mykonos.
4: Yes. I've never gotten the memo on that.
8: I've never gotten the invite or the, and I've said before, you know, it's not that I'd want to go.
4: You don't want to be around those people.
8: I just want to be invited.
4: I don't want to be invited.
8: See, I want to be invited, but I don't want
4: to
8: go.
4: See, because if I got invited to one of those things, I'd feel pressured to go to do gay the right way.
8: Yes.
4: Then I would hate it.
8: Yes.
4: And then hate them.
8: That's exactly the pattern. But I can't help shake wanting to at least be invited. And then I always, always, always push myself to get into that uncomfortable situation and try to assimilate.
4: Yes.
8: Because I want to. I want to have that. I'd love, I think, to have like a sort of a set group of gay guys who are like, come with us. We're going to, you know, Mykonos or whatever. And I'm like, great. I will go mm-hmm. with you and enjoy our company, mm-hmm. and this will be fun and carefree. Whereas I know that's not going to, you know, the neurosis is too strong.
4: Also, I think that 90s sitcom culture, in a very bad way, convinced us that the way to live a life is to have set friend groups that do everything together.
8: Uh-huh.
4: You don't have to do it that way.
8: And I don't.
4: I got lots of friends
8: Me
4: all over
8: too.
4: The place.
8: Absolutely.
4: And two, you have an essay in your book all about the time you tried to do that.
8: Yes.
4: At Fire Island.
8: I did.
4: Didn't go too well.
8: It did not go well.
4: I think you're going to read a bit of that for us, no?
8: Yes.
4: Let's do it.
8: You want me to do it now?
4: Yeah.
8: Okay. Let's see.
4: It's a book chat.
8: Okay, so ultimately, Fire Island, if listeners don't know, is the sort of gay fantasia that's parallel to Long Island. It's east of the city.
4: Mm-hmm.
8: And so it's where locals tend to go or people, you know, drive up. It's an East Coast destination for gay people.
4: Mostly. Yes.
8: And there's two sections. There's a bunch of sections, but the queer sections are the Pines is where the gay guys go and the Cherry Grove is for the ladies.
4: Lesbians.
8: The lesbians.
4: Yes.
8: But not but queer women. It's a little bit more diverse in that way.
4: Mm.
8: And the two factions of the island feel very different.
4: Mm.
8: You
4: How
8: know?
4: So?
8: Well, the Pines, the architecture is very similar. It's very like minimal. A lot of like wood, you know, clean wood.
4: Mm-hmm.
8: It's pretty fancy,
4: mm-hmm.
8: and feels somewhat private. Whereas mm-hmm. Cherry Grove is a little bit more rustic, a little rough around the edges, a little more kitschy, which I find
4: like my favorite lesbians.
8: Exactly, it's cozier and it's a little bit more welcoming.
4: Welcoming, that's the thing.
8: So ultimately, I was in my first real serious relationship with a guy who I call a professional gay. You know,
4: yeah.
8: He did it really right.
4: Yeah.
8: And he helped me sort of learn the language of what that looks like,
4: mm-hmm.
8: including joining him and his friends in a timeshare on Fire Island.
4: Yes.
8: Basically, we rented a house and it was an absolute dump because it's all we could afford. Truly, like the island's shack, you know, the island's soul's shack. But I tried to, like, get in and assimilate and just
4: yeah,
8: do the thing.
4: Yeah.
8: But I never felt fully like at peace, you know, because a lot of it is partying, a lot of drinking and just going out constantly.
4: Mm-hmm.
8: You're just kind of like party hopping and trying to get into other parties and at people's homes and stuff.
4: Mm-hmm.
8: You know, it's just very, to me, it's very energized. That's not the right word.
4: It's manic.
8: Yeah, it feels like
4: there's a manic energy around some of that stuff. And
8: yes.
4: I've been around some of that. And listen, no shade, live your life. You're grown. Do what you want to do. But
8: totally.
4: I feel overwhelmed sometimes
8: yes.
4: by the sense of urgency
8: yes,
4: in
8: it
4: those
8: just
4: spaces.
8: Feels very urgent. That's
4: to
8: right.
4: be doing the thing all the time.
8: Exactly. And I've never, never wanted to do that. I've never felt like that's part of my personality.
4: Mm-hmm.
8: And so that is, I think, where I find people like you who can identify with that,
4: yeah.
8: you know, library gays, you might call them.
4: Listen, look at this sweater,
8: look
4: baby.
8: At that sweater.
4: We are
8: but also,
4: sitting down and reading with a cup of tea.
8: But also just wanting to not just find community in that aspect, which is hard, but doing so within a place like the Pines or that's just so charged
4: mm-hmm.
8: is just intense.
4: Yes.
8: So that's where I was at with my boyfriend at the time and our friends.
4: Yes.
8: You know, they were going out. They were at the beach. Like, we had a pool, and I just did some reading and stuff. So, you know, it was me versus, like, seven housemates. But I love them, and they thought no worse of me. I just had different priorities.
4: Totally. All right, if you're just now joining me, I'm talking with comedian and actor Elliot Glazer. You probably know Elliot from his work on the Comedy Central show Broad City. He's now out with a new book of essays called The Terrible, Horrible, No Good, Very Bad Gay.
8: Okay, so I'd been on the search for ice cream, and in Fire Island, I'm sorry, in the Pines, it's really hard to find ice cream, but you can find an outdoor gym as soon as you dock. So it tells you the priorities,
4: and
8: right?
4: Alcohol abounds.
8: It's literally like the bars and a gym. It's so wild, you know?
4: Yeah.
8: So I'd been searching for ice cream alone.
4: That's a good book title. Searching for ice cream alone.
8: Yeah, that's great. But that was the vibe.
4: Yes.
8: Okay, so I made my way back to the house to find all my housemates buzzing about, getting ready to go out. No one was being too picky about their outfits, considering that our stay coincided with the infamous underwear party, an annual tradition in which you got into the party for free if you barely wore any. Not attending the party was already in line with my general vibe, as it were, but the ethos of the event felt quite reductive and even more like a personalized punishment. Okay, fine, I was scared, but they didn't have to know that. In all fairness, the rules for the underwear party made sense in context, and I fully support everyone's bodily autonomy. But for me, at that time, it sounded like the stuff of my adolescent nightmares, hopefully excluding the usual cameo from Home Improvement's Wilson, the guy with the eyes. Part of the frenetic energy that filled our house before the underwear party was due to the fact that the plumbing in our showers had stopped working. Luckily, a neighbor was kind enough to let us use his place to take showers, and each of the housemates went one by one, me last because I was skipping the underwear party. Our neighbor's house was strikingly cozy, a rustic colonial cottage that felt more akin to the ones in Cherry Grove. Now, I didn't actually see a traditional study in which one might sip tea and ponder endlessly, but it sure felt like I could have. I've always wanted to ponder in my imaginary studio, too, so I was immediately smitten and just couldn't help gush to the homeowner, Dennis, a soft-spoken man in his 60s. With its rich mahogany wood, warm, weathered brick walls, and a kitchen that would make Nancy Myers herself reach orgasm on the spot, this was exactly the kind of place where cheese just tasted better. And Dennis couldn't have been nicer either. We got to chatting, and I asked if he was readying himself for the underwear party, already anticipating his inevitable yes, with a pleasant smile and the hope that he wouldn't ask the same question of me, the youngest party pooper on the entire island. God, no, he said. I haven't been in 20 years. Well, was he planning on going to the high tea dance party instead? There's high tea and it's just like a constant party, high tea and low tea.
4: Yeah.
8: You know, he said, that's not really my thing either. What is your thing, then? I asked. He took a moment to really think about it. Cooking for friends, reading, he trailed off before remembering. Napping. Mm. Napping, he said. Mm. Oh, I was shook. I was dumbstruck. I was ready to move in. At that moment, I realized I had found my tribe. I was a Dennis. I never expected the Pines, this nucleus of gay life, a complex theme park synonymous with excess and parties and not a single ice cream cone in sight, to be where I'd discover the radical exception to the rule. Dennis widened my path, quietly giving me hope that there were others like me, too. Quiet gays who embraced stillness, who didn't need to shout to be heard. I'd always veered toward a more subdued, bookish, AARP-coded existence. And finally, in this unlikely place, I felt seen. And if there was one Dennis on Fire Island, there had to be others, not just scattered across the pines, but out in the world beyond the sea, or at the very least, beyond the dock. Maybe you're a Dennis, too. A gay who craves shade over spotlight, solitude over spectacle, and a kind of party where you don't get in for free because your tan lines are visible. You get in for free because lines are dumb as hell. Someday, we might even build our own Dennis-inspired utopia, an understated yet magical compound, something rustic, inclusive, central air-conditioned, and definitely not a cult. We'll share good food with serotonin served straight up in grams of sugar, not BPMs. We'll trade the outdoor gym for a cozy library, swap the thong boutique for, I don't know, a rescue dog shelter. And we'll have a curfew, practicing being sex positive and noise negative.
4: Yes.
8: Because some nights call for whispered conversations and the soft clink of ice cream spoons. Our mission is both simple and irresistible. Gather to create community, honor our elders, and carve out a quieter path that than dictated for so long by those who came before us. Let's ditch the chaos, the excess, and the endless hustle, embracing instead solitude, connection, and lactose intolerance. And may we never, ever skimp on sprinkles. The end of that chapter.
4: Snaps. Applause. Where are we building this quieter gay utopia?
8: I don't know. I feel like, you know, I kind of feel like that utopia lives on the city, within city limits, but kind of on the outskirts.
4: Mm.
8: You know, like, I just couldn't imagine living in West Hollywood or Chelsea or the Meatpacking District. Mm-hmm. I want to be on the outskirts. I want to be in Sleepy Hollow, not in the smack dab in the center of everything.
4: Mm-hmm.
8: I can't really be in the middle of everything because I just never feel fully at rest.
4: When did you know you were like this? And was there a time in your life when you weren't like this?
8: When did I know I was like this? I mean, I certainly tried. After I came out in like freshman year of college at NYU, I tried to... there was a book that my friend gave me called Coming Out that really screwed me up, just in terms of its directions and suggestions. And
4: what was the screwiest direction?
8: Oh, just the idea of being like, this is how you go cruising. And so I would try to cruise actively, like on Christopher Street, which was the wrong place to do
4: it
8: anyway.
4: Girl, you were out at NYU, just walked the campus.
8: Exactly, but I couldn't find anybody interested. Nobody. I wasn't cute. The look wasn't great.
4: Oh, sweetie.
8: I looked like I was in Smash Mouth at the time, but I just did. I did.
4: Oh my God.
8: But I tried that first year to throw myself in headfirst into gay stuff, gay clothes, gay events. I interned at a like downtown gay party PR company.
4: Oh, wow.
8: I really tried.
4: Oh, wow.
8: And it took a year and I was like, I hate this. Like, this is just not for me. Mm-hmm. And so ultimately since then, it's sort of been a matter of feeling a little bit like the Larry David of it all, you know, the Larry David of the gay scene.
4: What I like in the book that you're doing is you're saying, I'm not that kind of gay. I'm this kind of gay, but also I don't hate them.
8: Not at all.
4: I'm just not them.
8: That's the difference. Whereas when I was younger and brattier, I was throwing more tantrums. I was being more reactive about things. But I think with time and therapy and just a general open-mindedness, I don't judge the other experience. And I think it's easy to say, I'm not one, you know, like,
4: I'm not one of the girls.
8: I'm not one of the girls, you know? Yeah. I'm better than those other girls. It's really not that for me. It really is having perspective and distance, but not a judgment or a need to shame anybody else. It's just not my vibe.
4: Yes.
8: The only problem with that is that it's harder to find community, I think.
4: Yeah.
8: You know, I certainly have, and like with you and like our other friends, but it's, I think there's a homonormativity that exists.
4: Ooh.
8: And it's just hard to live in that.
4: Yes.
8: And I think a lot of people would agree.
4: Yes.
8: It's just harder to say that out loud because it makes you lonely.
4: Yeah. Well, also, and I'm glad that you said that, we have conversations all the time about how we would love for straight people to shake off the shackles of heteronormativity.
8: For sure.
4: We'd never have conversations with queer people where we say, you're allowed to shake off the shackles of homonormativity.
8: You're totally allowed.
4: You're free to be gay your way.
8: I love when somebody, like a gay guy who I'm meeting in passing or something, if they seem, let's say, up top, like they're kind of on the defense and every joke is a double entendre and they're like sassy, or, you know, they'll be like, I lead with sarcasm, and it's like groundbreaking, you know?
4: Yeah.
8: But I
4: you
8: love,
4: lead with your trauma. That's what you're doing.
8: Well, that's what's happening. Yeah. But then I love when you get to pierce that layer a little bit and somebody's like secretly a weirdo, has their own true quirks, and is like, has the personality that is not based in gay, but is more based in what makes them weird, whether it's a secret or not.
4: Yeah.
8: I love that because it shows everyone's got dimensions and multitudes.
4: Yes.
8: But it's easy to subscribe to homonormativity because it allows you to fit in.
4: And it allows you to make gay your personality.
8: Exactly.
4: Gay is not a personality.
8: Mm-mm.
4: It is a wonderful part of who I am.
8: Yes.
4: It is not, and I don't want it to be, my personality.
8: Correct. And I've said that for a long time too, but I feel like I have to shut my mouth because I have a book all about it. It's like, I can't say that anymore.
4: Yeah.
8: But you know what I'm saying.
4: I get it. All right, time for a quick break. When we come back, more with comedian and actor Elliot Glazer. His new book of essays is called The Terrible, Horrible, No Good, Very Bad Gay. Stick around.
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3: Snap Judgment is tonight at 10. In the Michigan Public weather forecast tonight, partly to mostly cloudy, a chance of rain showers, possibly a thunderstorm in some areas. Overnight lows from the upper 60s to the low 70s.
4: Hey, y'all, it's the Sam Sanders Show. Let's get back to my conversation with actor and comedian and writer Elliot Glazer. You may know Elliot from his work on shows like Younger, New Girl, the iCarly reboot, and, of course, Broad City, which was co-created by his sister, Alana Glazer. But we're here to talk about Elliot's new book of essays. It is called The Terrible, Horrible, No Good, Very Bad Gay. All right, let's get back into it. You know, as I was reading this book and you talking about your struggle to be the kind of gay that you want to be, that isn't always just doing what you think the norm of gay says you need to be, I kept saying to myself, oh, are all straight people also kind of going through this on their end? They just are talking about it a lot less. Like, do straight men feel pressure to perform straight maleness in a same or similar or different way than the way gay men feel pressure to perform gay maleness? For women too?
8: I really don't know. I mean, I do think of Katy Perry saying she's one of the boys, right? Her album is called like One of the Boys. It's like, okay, Katy. I just think that, like, I don't know. It's the world is essentially made for straight people.
4: Yeah, straight men especially.
8: Oh, definitely straight men, 100%. I feel like because of that, the privilege is so expansive that they don't really have to necessarily think that hard about it the way that we do, that women do. Mm-hmm. I think it's just the system works for them, not against them. So I don't know. I mean, I can also say that I love soft straight men who are so comfortable in their either femininity, their openness, their lack of like reactive judgment, that just is so refreshing. Yes. My dad is one of those people. He's such a soft, sweet, nurturing, doting man. Mm-hmm. So my sister and I are like so lucky to have him.
4: Yeah.
8: But like, I wish growing up, he was never, I don't know, that we didn't care about sports. He never felt like he needed to like make me anything in his image, you know? It just, I don't know. I just appreciate that. So I don't know. I guess the pressure is less so on them than it is on us and women, for sure.
4: Oh, for sure. For sure. There is a line in your book, and a lot of, and I keep bringing up lesbians because one, I love lesbians, but two, they're a big theme in the book.
8: Yeah.
4: It's all about discovering how to be a gay man that you are proud of and that you want to be. And then you end up talking at length about how that goal, that platonic ideal, lines up pretty closely with lesbians.
8: It does.
4: And you write that you're spiritually a gay woman, sexually a gay man.
8: It's true. Like, and I don't want to fetishize lesbians or queer women. I really don't. But I
4: also don't want to put labor on them.
8: No, of course not. Like, God, no. Leave them alone, Elliot. Leave them alone. But I do think I find myself, you know, I don't know, just like, okay, here's a perfect example.
4: Yes.
8: SNL, I think about this sketch that SNL did a long time ago. Mm-hmm. I think about it all the time.
4: Okay. What's the sketch?
8: There was a show on, I think, Logo called Fire Island or something.
4: Really?
8: Yeah, it was like a reality show about like a Fire Island share and the drama and the hookups and the drinking and the excess.
4: Was it gay?
8: Oh, of course. Okay. All like gay guys.
4: Yeah.
8: So SNL did a spoof on that by saying, like, you've seen Fire Island, now watch Cherry Grove. So it's a show about the other side of the island.
4: Yeah.
8: And all these women are like in deeply intimate, committed relationships. Mm-hmm. They're over communicating about everything. Mm-hmm. They're having like community potlucks. Yeah. They've got their children who they're doting on. Yeah. And then at night they're they're like in bed crying and like processing their emotions. And they're in bed by like 9:30.
4: Yeah.
8: And I'm like, I want that.
4: Yes.
8: I want over communication.
4: Yes.
8: I want. I'm never anywhere without carabiners or trail maps or, you know what I mean? Like, I'm never anywhere without that. I like music that makes me cry.
4: Yeah. You referenced the Indigo Girls Closer to Fine several times in this book.
8: I do. It's just like, that's the vibe that I gravitate toward. Mm-hmm. And I think to that point, the way they are domesticate and the yearning for

0: has been on my, I don't know, that's just kind of how I frame my own yearning for relationship. Mm-hmm. But then also, I'm still like a straight testosterone-addled gentleman who's like a gross Neanderthalistic hornball too.
1: Yeah.
0: So it's a matter of like making those two things work. Mm-hmm. And apparently me being a double Gemini,
1: what are Geminis?
0: I don't know, man. I'm just telling you, people like coil in horror when that's revealed.
1: My favorite lesbian of all time is my best friend from college, Samantha. We went on to be roommates after graduate school in DC.
0: Mm.
1: And I'll never forget when I was like, yeah, you and lesbians have cracked the code. We got to go get furniture. So we go to IKEA. We get all the stuff. We get it back to the apartment. And she just looks at all the stuff. And then she looks at me and she goes, you know I'm putting all this together.
0: Of course.
1: Baby.
0: Bring it to me.
1: I went on to officiate her wedding.
0: Oh, I love that so much.
1: There is nothing more grounding and calming to me than that kind of energy.
0: Oh, yes. Feed me. Did you ever see the show The Fosters?
1: Oh, yeah.
0: It was literally like a family drama on, I guess, Freeform or something.
1: Yes.
0: About like a lesbian.
1: Also, Freeform has always punched above their weight.
0: They have, 100%. And it was two women who raised a house full of foster kids.
1: Mm-hmm.
0: And it was just the weepiest, weepiest program. And I loved it so much. And also, their house was, of course, beautiful craftsman, mm-hmm. with so many blankets.
1: Mm-hmm.
0: The interior design of the lesbian home is one that I want to curl up in.
1: Yes.
0: Books, blankets.
1: I want to dress like a 90s lesbian.
0: Exactly.
1: This is what I'm trying to do.
0: Yes, and I'm like halfway there too.
1: I'm wearing culottes, man.
0: Culottes women's are
1: pants.
0: Back.
1: This is women's pants, women's sweater. Yeah.
0: It's back.
1: I think when a gay man like you and like me identifies so closely with the lesbian aesthetic and ideal, what we are actually seeing and loving and glomming onto is the pursuit of peace.
0: Peace.
1: Peace.
0: Give me, the couch should be peaceful rather than pretty.
1: Lesbians know peace.
0: Yes.
1: So many gay men only know chaos.
0: Chaos. Yep. It's chaos versus peace.
1: Not to stereotype, but.
0: Yeah, I mean, yes, that's what it feels like. That is what it feels like.
1: All right, if you're just now tuning in, I'm here with my friend Elliot Glazer. He's an actor, comedian, writer, and producer. We are talking about his new book of essays called The Terrible, Horrible, No Good, Very Bad, Gay. Have you asked the lesbians in your life to help you find a man?
0: Yes.
1: And not to put labor on the women in our lives.
0: I don't want to.
1: However, have they found your man?
0: There have been a couple of dates.
1: All right.
0: And they're not bad.
1: Okay.
0: I don't know, man. I feel like there's something wrong with me, deficient in me.
1: No. We just spent, you wrote this whole book to make the case to yourself and to others that there's nothing wrong with any of us.
0: You know what? My hope, honestly, as silly as it may sound, is that the book really reaches people who can identify with me and that they can find other Dennises, you know,
1: mm-hmm.
0: and that in some way or another, it will be, I'll make my way to like-minded people and maybe fall in love with somebody from, you know, Wichita or Ann Arbor. Ooh. Or
1: I could see you in the Pacific Northwest.
0: Yeah, I
1: Seattle,
0: could
1: Portland.
0: Too, but I do enjoy, I mean, I really do enjoy the sun.
1: Yeah.
0: Not the humidity.
1: Maybe the here. Desert's for you.
0: No, I don't.
1: Joshua Tree?
0: No, those the people there creep me out. Oh my God, are you kidding? I love Palm Springs, though.
1: Older gays,
0: yep.
1: Quieter gays.
0: Kitschy.
1: What if the answer is an older man?
0: I don't think that's out of the question, although for some
1: you
0: reason...
1: Paused.
0: No,
1: you
0: I, paused. I don't think that's out of the question, but for some reason my mom's like, I always saw you with a younger guy. I'm like, you always saw... Well, what do you mean you always saw me with a younger guy? But I think she just wants me to date anybody I can. Like, she always just asks, gone on any dates lately? And I'm like, no. You know, she just is like yearning for me to have that companionship.
1: Yeah.
0: But with that, then it becomes a conversation about death and I can't go there. Also, a boyfriend doesn't solve that.
1: Solve what?
0: My mom's anxiety about me being alone. I think she thinks it does, but
1: yeah.
0: You know, I don't think it does.
1: The secret to peace around that is just knowing that we are all more alone than we think a lot of the time.

0: That's the truth, Sam. That is the truth. And it's depressing, but it's real.
1: It's real.
0: And
1: no matter how many people you're around, the only person inside your head is you.
0: Correct. And my therapist has even said, and it's just stuck with me, like, you are alone. Like, technically, every person is alone. You die not alone as in, like, other people aren't with you, or you're finding...
1: But it's just you dying.
0: But it's just you.
1: Your soul,
0: and
1: individually.
0: That is so scary. We are all more alone than we want to share.
1: Yeah.
0: But that's what... honestly, like, not to pivot to the book, but that's really what it is.
1: That's the goal, girl. Pivot to the book.
0: I know, but that really is what it's about. It's like finding peace in being on your own island as a queer person,
1: yes.
0: or just a person in general. Because everyone feels like an outcast.
1: Yes.
0: Sexuality be damned.
1: Yes.
0: And so I think for me, I've always, always, always been yearning to find community with other gay guys who can say the same thing mm-hmm. and be like, this is hard.
1: Mm-hmm.
0: Like, remember, it gets better.
1: Yeah.
0: I've always been like, it gets better. That's a great message for people who are especially young and feel like they have to get out of their situation. But it's also kind of like, I mean, it doesn't get great, or like, it doesn't get perfect. It certainly gets better, but it's just not like easy breezy at all times. And
1: yes.
0: I want to talk to people who can agree with that and say it out loud.
1: Oh, for sure. For sure. I love that you titled your book The Terrible, Horrible, No Good, Very Bad Gay, because that title is based on a children's book?
0: Yeah.
1: What is the children's book called?
0: Alexander and the Terrible, Horrible, No Good, Very Bad Day.
1: I forget the plot of that one. What happens? Just a bad day?
0: I forget exactly how it goes, but yeah, he's in a pretty foul mood from having a pretty bad day.
1: Yeah.
0: But also, the cover is based on the cover of that book.
1: Really?
0: Yeah. It's Alexander's like in bed under the covers, really upset.
1: Yeah.
0: And his bedroom is strewn with like his kid stuff.
1: Yeah.
0: And so my artist, Anna Yaren, was brilliant and helped really put together stuff that actually symbolizes me, from a fan to a kettlebell to Birkenstocks to a donut to a journal. And then Moses is right under the bed.
1: Oh.
0: I have a 5-year-old niece who I'm obsessed with,
1: mm-hmm.
0: and I love reading books with her
1: mm-hmm.
0: and my nephew
1: mm-hmm.
0: because the brilliance of a children's book is the.
1: Nothing's too complex.
0: Nothing's too complex, but that is so meaningful.
1: Yes.
0: And really just translates so easily to adults.
1: There will be bad days, no matter where you are.
0: But it's so cute, too.
1: There will be bad gays, no matter where you are.
0: That's right.
1: And there will also be good ones who write books
0: yes.
1: called The Terrible, Horrible. No good. Very bad gay.
0: That's right.
1: Thank you for doing this. Thank you for talking
0: Sam.
1: To me. Thank you for being you. Good vibes all around. All right, time for a quick break. When we come back, how everyone got addicted to Wordle. Stick around.
2: 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I'm Josh Hakala. Thanks for being with me.
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2: In the Michigan Public weather forecast tonight, partly to mostly cloudy, a chance of rain showers, possibly a thunderstorm in some areas. Overnight lows from the upper 60s to the low 70s. Tomorrow, mostly cloudy. West Michigan will have some patchy morning fog. With a chance of rain showers, it'll be breezy. Highs from the low to mid 80s. And then on Monday, mostly sunny. Highs from the upper 70s to the low 80s.
1: Hey, welcome back to the Sam Sanders Show. Let me ask you, did you play Wordle today? Bet you did. I know I did. Knowing that, I thought it'd be fun to take a minute and revisit my conversation with Everdeen Mason. Everdeen's the editorial director of games at the New York Times. When I spoke with her last spring, I had to make a little confession.
7: I cheat. In that I phone a friend.
8: Sam, between you and me.
7: Yeah.
8: I love cheating.
1: Heard it here first.
8: You should cheat.
1: Everdeen is the first ever editorial director of the games section at the Times. She runs a team behind Wordle and the crossword and connections and everything else on your New York Times games app. I had to ask Everdeen why I and so many other people are so addicted to these games, and how she and her team keep everyone coming back to them every day. Turns out it's hard work, but fun work. I love this chat so much. It was delightful and quite informative. I think you will enjoy it. Here is Everdeen Mason of the New York Times.
7: I have a Wordle friend, okay. My friend Jake, and we see each other like every 6 months because LA.
8: Yeah.
7: But we communicate every day because we share our Wordle scores.
8: Yeah.
7: And it's how we make sure the other one's alive.
8: Oh, that's cute.
7: People are committed to Wordle so much. It is so popular. Why do you think Wordle is so popular?
8: Okay. So I actually think it's because it's a very, it's a strangely like universal experience.
7: Say more.
8: Everyone is playing the same puzzle.
7: Yeah.
8: And having the same reaction, and it's kind of like a quick snack. And so everyone is like having this shared experience with like millions of other people.
7: Yeah.
8: And that feels strange, but also very comforting. So that's kind of what I think it is. It's like that feeling, like I'm thinking about, have you ever been like, I don't know, you're at a restaurant or you're on the train and you see something really weird and everyone around you, you're all like...
7: And we all talk about it.
8: Yeah.
7: And
8: you're, like in that moment, you're bonded together forever. Yeah. That's Wordle, but it's like on a macro scale. So I think that when Wordle dropped, it came during a time where we also really needed this because our shared universal experience was being locked in our homes. Yeah.
7: Did you expect when you began working for the Times game section for these games to be so important to so many people?
8: I mean, yes, in that, like, I already knew that they were. And I wanted to do something that brought joy. I will say, mad people are really loud, so I'm like, it turns out I also bring destruction. But, we want to bring joy and fun. So I knew it was important. You know, Wordle kind of showed me how much people needed it. And by that, I mean, I think Wordle is just so accessible in a way that other puzzles have a bit of a higher bar to entry. You know, especially something like the crossword, there's a bit of a like vibe about like what kind of person you are if you do solve the crossword.
7: Crossword people feel a little...
8: Yeah, crossword people are
7: intimidating
8: like, I'm a
7: to
8: crossword
7: me.
8: Person.
7: Whereas like Wordle...
8: We're all doing it.
7: And it's usually going to guarantee you an easy win to start your day.
8: Mm-hmm.
7: Like, if I do my Wordle and get it before I leave the bed, I'm like, all right.
8: Yeah. But that's why people are mad when they don't get it.
7: I know.
8: That's why they're so mad.
7: Yeah. Speaking of mad and frustration caps.
8: Yes.
7: I reached my highest level of frustration with your games department on that day. And it might have been more than one day when the connections puzzle was all symbols. You're laughing.
8: I am.
7: I wasn't.
8: I know.
7: Why did y'all do that?
8: You know, we thought it'd be fun. We were like, yeah, it'd be really fun.
7: I was in several group chats about that.
8: Yeah.
7: That was wild.
8: So one thing I really love about connections is because, you know, it is a word game. And these are all decided by Winnaloo, who is a creative genius, her mind, amazing. Yeah. And so basically you just sort them into their four groups of four. And the categories are slightly rated by difficulty. Mm-hmm. It's more like it goes from kind of like easy to like what we call tricky.
7: Mm-hmm.
8: And so the purple category is the hardest. And normally.
7: Oh, and I didn't know that.
8: Yeah. So yellow and green are almost interchangeable.
7: Wait,
8: blue is intermediate and purple is tricky.
7: I didn't know this whole time. That's why the colors are like that.
8: I mean, yeah. So they're tricky. And so Winna makes each puzzle custom, and typically she makes these sets based on things that inspire her, things that she sees, and she's always kind of thinking about like what are groups that could fit into other groups, because that's where the trick comes in, right?
7: Yes.
8: Words that seem like they would be one in category, but they might be in another.
7: Yes.
8: But, you know, so it's a word game.
7: Until it's symbols.
8: Yes. But even when it is a word game, it's highly visual, right? Like, it opens and you just immediately, like, you're, like, at least for me, my eyes start being like, there's two G's over there, and there's this, and it starts making patterns. And so, you know, we kind of recognized that early on and started experimenting with putting pictures in there or putting symbols or putting. So, you know, the symbols puzzle, we just thought it would be fun.
7: What was the response?
8: I think the response was a mix of like surprise, I think delight, a little irritation, not irritation, like just sort of like, what are those crazy people doing?
7: I remember.
8: Yeah.
7: Like yelling into the void, talking to God knows who, just being like, why did they do this? Why did they do this?
8: The one that made me do that actually is the one that was all two letter words. For some reason, that was the one where like, because I see the puzzles pretty far in advance and then my brain is Swiss cheese. So then I immediately forget. It's wonderful. But it popped up and it was all two letter words. And I literally put it down. I was like, not today.
7: So we're allowed to sometimes put it down.
8: You are allowed to put it down sometimes. Some people really care about streaks. I am not one of those people, but sometimes, because again, like you should be doing, not you should, I'm just a lady, don't listen to me, but sometimes I think people forget that you can make things easier on yourself, you know, it's like when you're walking down the street and you see like a giant puddle, you'll be like, you know what, I'm going to cross the street.
7: So you're giving us permission to some days skip the game.
8: Actually, no. I think I'm contractually obligated to say, like, please play every day. Play every game.
7: Every game.
8: If you want to open and play a puzzle every hour, that would just be, like, amazing. But, you know, if you see a puzzle and you're like, you know what, let me put this down and come back to it.
7: I cheat. And that I phone a friend.
8: Sam, between you and me.
7: Yeah.
8: I love cheating.
7: Heard it here first.
8: You should cheat because it's your game. It's your game. It's your game. And you get, like, the point is to get what you want to get out of it. Like, so for example, if you want to look up a word in the crossword, I think it's fine. You know, I think if you need to look it up because you're stuck on a corner, I think it's fine, you guys.
7: It's fine.
8: It's fine.
7: Okay.
8: You're only hurting yourself. If you even consider it that.
7: Yeah.
8: So,
7: okay.
8: You know.
7: All right.
8: But a lot of people don't agree. We have my favorite. We got an email the other day from a lady who she's convinced that a woman in her Wordle group chat is cheating. And she wanted us to like do an investigation.
7: Stop.
8: And I was I would love to do an investigation. Wait. However, I don't.
7: Set this up. How do you cheat in a Wordle group chat?
8: I have no idea.
7: How long was her email?
8: It was only a couple paragraphs. She didn't give us a lot because I don't even know if these people meet in person. Like, all I know is that there's a group chat of people
7: who wordle
8: together
7: and share scores.
8: And she's like, this person, she is always like so quick, she always gets it like in under three, and there's just like no way that she's this good at Wordle. She used the word investigate, and I was like, if I could make that a part of my job is investigating Wordle crimes, I would do it because I'm nosy and gossipy. I would love to know. But people take it really seriously.
7: Yes.
8: And that's, you know, that's fair. But that's between them and their...
7: And their God.
8: And their people. Yeah,
7: I will say the one thing where I get really, really, really competitive about... I'm really competitive about my time on the mini crossword. I had a streak where for weeks I could do sub 30 seconds.
8: That's amazing.
7: Is it?
8: I want to say the average is actually like... closer to 2 minutes.
7: Really?
8: I know. Exactly. You're a genius. Yeah, I get it. I'm not competitive about time, but I do have like benchmarks where like if I can't solve under that time, I'm like, oh no.
7: Yeah.
8: Like I'm in cognitive decline. Like,
7: oh,
8: you know.
7: No.
8: Yeah, I'm like, oh no.
7: Oh my God.
8: It's happening. It's happening finally.
7: It's always happening to all of us all the time.
8: I've been brain rotting too much. I need to cut my screen time down. You know.
9: All right, listeners, if you are just now joining me, I'm talking with Everdeen Mason. She's editorial director of games at the New York Times.
7: When I play the games, I'm surprised by how egalitarian it feels. Mm-hmm. I think as someone who didn't grow up with crosswords, I assumed that crosswords were for those kind of people.
8: Mm-hmm.
7: And those kind of people were richer, wider and more educated than me.
8: Yeah.
7: And what I've found is that when I play any number of y'all's games, I'm surprised by how little I see words that just feel not classist, but
8: yeah.
7: of a certain milieu.
8: That
7: surprises me pleasantly.
8: Yeah. It's relief. When I first started this job, I did like a whole like obsessive deep dive in like past crosswords and and past fill. And I think that has changed over time. But also I think that like what we kind of consider sort of like high culture mm-hmm. versus popular culture mm-hmm. versus like low culture has sort of like mixed a lot more than it used to, because people like us now have access to yeah. certain things and the economic power to kind of vote with our dollars in that mm-hmm. way, to be like, I want to see this. Mm-hmm. I want to read this. I want to listen to this. And so it would be, you know, again, we're a newspaper, like we're supposed to be in touch with
7: yeah.
8: the people yeah. and culture and yeah. what people are talking about. So it has to be reflected in the puzzles. And so I think that there has been a shift. And one thing, you know, especially with the crossword, where it was like part of what we had to kind of break down, like, what is it that makes a crossword good? And there's all the technical stuff. But then, you know, I think that there were some kind of like assumptions about what were like that a certain
7: class of people,
8: caliber of word,
7: yeah,
8: is what makes a crossword good. But mm-hmm. it actually isn't. Like, it's the mix and the diversity of words and the fluidity in which you can like play with those words is yeah. what makes the crossword good.
7: Yeah.
8: And so, you know, I think it makes sense. And, you know, the puzzle team has grown. The puzzle editor staff has grown.
7: We have
8: 6 puzzle editors now.
7: Yeah.
8: When I started, we had just rounded up to, I think 4.
7: Mm-hmm. So how big is the whole team?
8: Oh, the whole team, like including engineers. Mm-hmm. I can't give an exact number, mm-hmm. but it's like, you know, around like over 100.
7: Stop.
8: Yeah.
7: Over 100 people.
8: Yeah. But most of them are engineers or designers.
7: That's wild, though. I mean, 100 people mm-hmm. making the games for us.
8: Yeah.
7: That's
8: wild. There's like 10. We have 10 in the portfolio.
7: Yeah. Yeah.
8: And we also make there's a bunch of puzzles that go in print. That don't show up online.
7: Yeah, you're right. I forgot about that.
8: So, like, we're also
7: yeah.
8: handling all yeah. of those as well. Yeah.
7: Hearing you talk about making these puzzles accessible to all kinds of people and
8: yeah.
7: trying to bypass things that feel classist or elite or of a certain whatever in these puzzles, I'm wondering how much of your perspective on all of that and your insight on all of that is informed by you being a Black woman in this section, in the Times Game section.
8: All of it, right?
7: Say more.
8: Because I think, and this is like an industry-wide sort of, I don't know if problem is the right way to say it, is that, you know, we're supposed to be objective and we're aiming towards a general audience. But the general audience is determined by, like the person in charge is like, well, the general audience is me, right? Mm-hmm. And so for a lot of times, like, you know, what we are saying is for a general audience, we actually mean white people, or we mean white people of a certain socioeconomic background,
7: mm-hmm.
8: Or, you know, that's yeah. the general audience. But, you know, I'm also the general audience, right? So like, yeah. it's kind of like what I was saying. Some of it is to my taste.
7: Yeah.
8: And my taste is informed by my upbringing and, you know, how I grew up. So I would say a lot of it is, but you know, at the same time, like it is my job to think of everyone. It's just yeah. like, this is the lens that I have, yeah. You know, and I do have a deep, you know, cause one of the, I wouldn't say it's tricky. Everyone has to do this. Like there's the audience that we know that we have, like we know that yes. we have them
7: yes.
8: and we don't want to alienate them.
7: Yes.
8: And, we want them to feel like this is their product too. And we also want other people to realize that this product is for them. But I think that it's important to trust your audience as well.
7: Mm.
8: Like the people who solve our puzzles, the people who read the Times, you know, they tend to be, they're curious people. They want to know what's going on. Mm-hmm. They want to feel well-rounded. They want to feel smart. They want to feel like they're in touch with things. And so it's interesting because with puzzles, like you want to feel like you can solve them.
7: Yeah.
8: But you also want to be the kind of person who knows enough to solve them. And so like we're providing you that. And so like puzzles are constructed in such a way that you should be able to solve it. And yeah. the things that you didn't know, you can either look them up afterwards or, which is like, you know, what you and I do for all kinds of content, right? Yeah. We don't see ourselves in it. We're like, you know, but we understand.
7: Yes.
8: Right? People yeah. can do that for us in exchange.
7: I like that.
8: You know? So it's kind of strange that like we kind of pretend that people can't do that because they can. We do it all the time.
1: Yeah. Also, all of us have a supercomputer in our back pockets.
8: Literally. So
1: look it up. You've given us permission to look up stuff during the game.
8: Cheat.
1: I love that the C word has come up several times in this chat. You're giving us permission to sometimes cheat.
8: Yeah.
1: It's not the end of the world.
8: I know. I mean, everybody has their own moral code, whatever. Like, if you're in competition with somebody else, maybe don't cheat. But, like, if you're...
1: I mean, I hear you giving me specific dispensation permission. Yes. And permission to cheat on Wordle.
8: Yes.
1: Bless me.
8: This is... Yes. You get it.
1: Okay.
8: Yeah. Bibbidi-bobbidi-boo.
1: This has been the greatest way to end an interview that I've had in my career. You freed me from a lot of things, this conversation.
8: I'm glad I could help.
9: 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Alicia Baitoub composed our theme music. 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
2: 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I'm Josh Hakala. 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
10: That's his week.
2: This American Life is tomorrow afternoon at 3 here on Michigan Public. In the Michigan Public weather forecast tonight, partly to mostly cloudy, a chance of some rain showers, possibly a thunderstorm in some areas, overnight lows in the upper 60s to the low 70s.
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13: Have you ever had a moment where you're like, okay, I'm being a baby woman and I need to grow up a little bit right now?
14: Oh, 110%. But I'm trying not to make it a lifestyle.
15: Yeah, I also can be very guilty of baby womanhood. To reference another meme, I often fear the one that's like, oh my God, you people can't do anything.
13: I'm Brittany Luce, and this week on It's Been a Minute, the cultural figure of the baby woman and why some women choose to infantilize themselves.
16: And I'm Rachel Martin. Later on Wildcard, author Suleika Jawad on navigating illness and being in love.
17: And it really did feel to me like that forever lesson that I'm always learning of holding the brutal facts of life and the beautiful ones in the same open palm.
16: After these headlines.
18: Live from NPR News in Washington, I'm Dan Ronan. After several reports of supply issues and some sailors dealing with mental health issues aboard the long-deployed aircraft carrier, the USS Abraham Lincoln, a replacement carrier, the USS George Washington, is en route to the Middle East. The Abraham Lincoln has been at sea for 240 or more days, and numerous Navy families have complained of collapsing morale on the ship in food rationing because of the shortages. NPR's Tom Bowman.
19: No matter what, both heads at the Navy Navy officials deny those reports. And here's the other thing. I'm hearing similar concerns about lack of food, soap, clean water on the USS Boxer, which is also in the region. So, again, a lot of concerns from sailors, from their families about these conditions.
18: Meanwhile, Central Command said today, said its commander, Admiral Brad Cooper, met with sailors and Marines aboard the Abraham Lincoln, where he thanked them for their dedication.